climate in. How about our tax dollars funding that Ukraine war? Our inflation through the roof, they want to pay more. Gay porn is what they into, should I say more? Everybody sleeping with that harlot,

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1: Hello and welcome to North Dakota Family Matters. I'm your host, Mark Jortsma with North Dakota Family Alliance, and today's talk is entitled Freedom from Religion. Freedom from religion. That's a rather odd concept, don't you agree? However, there actually is an organization that advocates for just such an agenda. It's called Freedom from Religion Foundation, FFRF. Many good Christian leaders, organizations, and schools have received intimidating letters for everything from an elected leader tweeting inspiring Bible verses to cities with public Christmas displays or government officials beginning public meetings in prayer or even talking about Jesus on the floor of their legislature.
2: With SRN News, I'm Mary Rose. Iran reports no strikes overnight into Saturday, an apparent break in nearly 2 weeks of U.S. attacks. Tensions remain high over the control of the Strait of Hormuz. President Trump will host Israeli Prime Minister Benjamin Netanyahu at the White House next week as he weighs U.S. military options in Iran. Tuesday's meeting will mark the first face-to-face talks between the two since the Iran conflict began in late February. A fourth firefighter has died due to the now extinguished Knowles wildfire near the Colorado-Utah border. Nathan Matthews of the Wildland Fire Service of Lincoln, Nebraska, died Friday from injuries he suffered while responding to the Knowles fire on June 27th. The U.S. Department of Interior said Nate was assigned to the rifle helitech crew. This is SRN News.
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0: All right, welcome back to Washed in the Wild. I believe it's episode 32, I think. Maybe. Doesn't really matter, though. We're going to talk about patience, how it relates to hunting, fishing, faith, all the normal things. I know we've probably touched on some of these stories before, but, you know, that hasn't stopped us before. So we're going to, you know, keep right on going with that. I think that one of the important things, I mean, patience is a pretty kind of common sense virtue, I guess. That's the whole saying, patience is a virtue. So it's not a shocker. It's not anything out of the ordinary, but it's pretty synonymous with hunting and fishing, and faith for that matter. And I think that we've all probably have a lot of stories that can come to mind for what patience can look like in the field or what it may not look like in my particular case. So I'll kick it off with a story about screwing up for lack of patience and also lack of preparation, but we'll just put that to the side for now. So when I was out in Montana, I had some buddies that I worked with in a bow shop, and we all decided we wanted to go archery antelope hunting. But of course, we all worked in the same bow shop, so we couldn't all go together. So I was just like, you know what, I'm going to take opening week. I'll run around the eastern part of the state, you know, give you guys a scouting report if I find anything. Never hunted antelope before with a bow. This is archery. So I go out there. I bounced around to a few different places, but I rolled up to this area where there were some big tracts of public land the first day. Again, no idea what I'm doing. Like, I'd listen to some podcasts, watch some YouTube videos, and this is pre-rut. Like, the antelope usually rut, like, I want to say it's like a week. I want to say it's a week before the elk, generally, like mid-September. Yeah. I guess the elk are kind of running at the same time, but that's the time frame. So this is before the rut. You know, decoying is not as good this time of year to get close to bucks, and so it's a little more difficult, I guess, probably than that time of year. But the nice thing about antelope that a lot of people talk about is that they're active all day because they stay out in the open. So they'll still bed down, but a lot of times they bed down for 15 minutes or 30 minutes, and then they stand up and move away. And they keep appearing like all day long. I mean, this week it was 90-100 degrees, you know, mid-August in eastern Montana, and it was hot and kind of miserable, but it was fun at the same time. And so basically I pulled up to this spot I wanted to check out. It was kind of a scouting mission. I had my mountain bike so I could cover some country. So I grabbed my mountain bike and I cruised into this property probably 3/4 of a mile and got to this kind of glassing knob, and like right off the bat I'm seeing antelope, and I'm like, geez, like, nice, this is pretty cool. So I sat there and glassed for a bit. I had a buck that had seen me, and he was kind of coming to check me out. He left his herd and he got to probably 150 yards, and I was like, well, geez, do I just need to sit here and let him do the work for me? But he ended up moving off, and I ended up seeing these two bucks that you could see they were starting to think about like messing with each other a little bit, like sparring or something like that. They didn't really like get their horns together, but they were just kind of eyeing each other up, and they ended up just bedding down where they were at, kind of like looking at each other, maybe 30 yards apart or something like that. So, and of course it's wide open, like sage country. There's little gullies and creek bottoms and stuff, so there's a little bit of cover, but it's limited. And so I drop my bike. Once I figure out where these antelope are, I try to mark them on my Onyx, and I drop down to this like gully, this dry creek bed that was maybe halfway between me and them, but it ran like to the northeast, and it ran probably within what I figured was less than 100 yards of them. So I was like, this could work out pretty good. I didn't really prepare because I was kind of just on a scouting mission. Didn't really bring enough water to be out for an extended period of time, anything like that. But I just went for it because, you know, why not? And took off down to this gully. I'm cruising through this gully and end up getting stung by a hornet while I'm trying to make this stalk. So I'm like, you know, silently like cursing this hornet that just stung me on the back of my neck. And so I'm cruising along, get back into it, and I'm already to the point, like, it's been a couple hours, you know, I've gone real slow and everything, and we're starting to run a little bit low on water, and just, you know, I could feel the heat getting to me, and all of a sudden I hear this really loud, like, shaking, rustling sound, like, that I, it was super loud. I didn't really, like, I wasn't ready for it. And it freaked me out, and I looked down to my right where it's coming from, and there's this prairie rattlesnake, like, 4 feet away from me, like, just ready to go. Mm-hmm. And as soon as I, like, made eye contact with the snake, like, I just shot up. Like, I just jumped and got back, and it freaked me out because I was not ready for that. I hadn't been, like rattled at, like, when I didn't know there was a snake there before, so the sound didn't really, like, register in my head. But I'm all screwed up. Like, I got this lump on the back of my neck from this hornet. I was about to step on this rattlesnake, and so I end up sneaking around by him. I finally get to where I think the antelope are. I come up out of this gully, and the grass is taller than I realized, so I can't see anything. And so I just start easing up on my knees, going nice and slow. I'm like, man, they got to be right here. Like, I'm probably 30 yards away from this gully, 40 yards away from this gully at this point. I'm like, they got to be right here somewhere. And I can't see. I'm like, I feel like I should be able to see them, but I've never been in this situation before. It's literally my first day antelope hunting. You know, my mouth's dry. I'm out of water. I'm just flustered from everything that's happening. It's 100 degrees. Yeah, I was not in good shape. And I started getting angry because I'm tired and I'm thirsty and I'm just like, this should work. Like, you know, I've done this kind of thing with deer. Like, why is it not going? Like, these antelopes should be here. I just couldn't accept that maybe they had moved off. Mm-hmm. But I also know, like, you kind of want to treat the situation as if the animal is still there every time, because there's a lot of times, I mean, we've all done it where we think the animal, as soon as you relax and because you think the animal's moved off, you stand up or whatever and they take off and they're right there. And so I got my arrow knocked and I'm cruising along on my knees, dodging cactuses and yucca and stuff like that. And I finally get to the point where I'm starting to get lightheaded. Like, I'm like, I really need to get some water. Like, and I just got impatient and I sat there for a minute and I was like, you know what? Whatever. Like, I think they're gone. You know, I hadn't really been moving away from the gully for that long. But I'd been taking my time and I just decided, like, screw it. I'm just going to call it. And so I just kind of slowly stood up and I get fully stood up and I still see nothing. And I'm like, they're gone. You know what I mean? Like, they should be right here. Like, I'm like 15 yards from where my pin was. And as I'm standing there looking around with my binoculars, I put my binoculars down and 50 yards away, right out of the grass, like something you'd see out of like a National Geographic film. I don't know how to really score antelope that well because I've never like had my hands on one and scored one. But this really nice buck, one of the two that I had been looking at, just materializes out of thin air, just stands up out of the grass. And he's 50 yards away from me making eye contact. And I'm just like, you got to be kidding me. Like, this is such... And he just looks at me for a second. And so I kneel back down, like, slow. And as I'm kneeling down, I draw my bow. And I'm trying to settle the pin. Like, this is all, you know, a matter of a few seconds. Yeah. I'm trying to settle the pin. And I get my finger on the trigger for the release, and just as I start to squeeze, he completely wheels around and just takes off. And me being frustrated and tired and all the things I did, I hate to admit it, but I, like, in that instant, I just swung my bow and punched the trigger on my release just to try to, you know, just like a Hail Mary, which was not a good decision. It was not an ethical shot opportunity, but that was like my instinct in that moment. You can't really treat a bow like a gun. I mean, I know people have made those shots, but I'm not one that's going to make that shot. And so I did that. And about the time I did that, I see the arrow sail behind him. He takes off. The other antelope stands up like maybe 5 yards closer. That was just stayed still the whole time. And he takes off in the other direction. And I was just so defeated. Yeah. Like, I just, I just sat down in the grass. And I'm just like, this is so, like, this sucks. I understand why this is hard, you know, because some people say archery antelope is like one of the hardest big game hunts in North America. I don't know if that's true. There's a lot I haven't done.
1: Well, it's got to be.
0: Well, rifle antelope is considered one of the easier ones. So it's a weird in-between because it's easy to get within rifle range of an antelope because they're curious and they're so fast that you can get fairly close to them because they know they can outrun you. But getting within bow range of something that can smell you, not as good as a deer, but can still smell you, like, you know, better than like a turkey or something like that, has incredible eyesight and good ears.
2: Any sort of cover.
0: And yes, no cover is very difficult. And so that was really frustrating. I went on to hunt three more days. I had a blast. I got within 35 yards of another buck and just made one wrong move and spooked him before I could even get drawn. And there was a bunch of other interactions, and it was super fun. I would highly recommend antelope hunting to anyone. But the moral of the story is, like, I let my emotions, how I was feeling about the situation, get the best of me. I let my physical condition get the best of me. You know, if I was in better shape, maybe I could have been more patient. You know, like, there's a number of factors that play into patience outside of just, like, your mental fortitude. And that's kind of what I want to pursue today in our discussion, is like, not only why patience is important, how it presents itself, but like what actually impacts patience. Because in that case, the fact that I didn't have enough water, the fact that there was taller grass than I realized and I just didn't have my head right for that, the fact that I had never hunted antelope before, I didn't understand their behaviors, I didn't realize how small they would actually be, you know, in the grass, how easy it would be for them to hide, all those different things. So if any of you guys have a story or anything you want to follow up with.
3: You're normally so patient, though.
0: There are days. This, if you watch our deer hunting video this last year, this past fall, that wasn't the day I killed my buck. The buck we were on before that, that was an instance where I was arguably too patient. So, you know, it can go both ways. There's a balance. You have to be patient, but you also have to be willing to seize the opportunity when it presents itself. Because if you wait too long, it's gone. So I tried to seize that opportunity a little too late with my, you know, trying to pass shoot an antelope with a bow, but probably already up to 40 miles an hour by that time. But
1: so what do you think, you define patience? What did you say it was? Did you define it there?
0: I would say it's a combination of a lot of things, like your mental fortitude and, you know, whatever applies, like in that case, you know, physical fitness, preparation. You know, you can be more patient if you're more prepared. I don't know if that's really a definition, but I think a lot of people just look at it as, like, in the very basic sense of the word, is like being willing to wait for something.
1: Yeah.
0: But there's a lot of, especially in the outdoors and in faith too, because your whole life, there's so many things in life that are interacting with your faith or separate from it. I think there's a lot more than that. Like, there's a lot of reasons why you may or may not be willing or able to wait for something.
1: Yeah, I think you nailed it. It's taking the fast way, the easy way out, even though you know the right thing to do, is to wait for it, right? That gets you into trouble.
0: Mm-hmm.
1: Always.
0: Yep.
1: You know, and that's, when you talked about it like that, I appreciate it. I've never heard it defined like that, but yeah, it's waiting. Waiting for the opportunity that you know is right versus gonna rush it.
0: Well, that's the hard part too that I've learned, is like, there's so many things where, you know, we have good instincts where the opportunity comes and you know, like, it's now or never, like, this is the time. But there's also a lot of things that I think are not as black and white, where it's like, there is no perfect time, so to speak. Like, there's no moment where you're going to know, like, this is the best possible time and a better time will not arise. There's a lot of times where you have to take an opportunity knowing that if I were to continue waiting, maybe a better opportunity would arise, but there's a good one right now. You know what I mean? Yeah. So That's something that I definitely have learned and struggled with hunting and life and all kinds of stuff, is like being able to weigh your options and be like, okay, I have a good opportunity. There's a good chance that I might get a better one, but there's probably a better chance that I won't get another at all. You know what I mean? So being able to, like, in a split second, like weigh those options. And I don't know, that was one where it was just like, I didn't think the opportunity was there at all. But that was just more a product of, like I said, my emotions rather than logic in that moment. So,
1: or your instinct, right? You know, you knew the right thing to do. Mm-hmm.
0: Yeah, I remember like thinking to myself, like, I should keep going on my knees,
1: yeah,
0: and I should keep going slow. But I was like also thinking, man, I really want some Aquafina right now, yeah, or whatever I had, you know, back in the truck. Like, I just need something. Yeah, exactly. So
1: why is that always the case? I think every time I've ever been bit by a bee, it's always on the neck.
0: Mm.
2: Like, I didn't know bees bit you.
1: Oh, fine.
2: He still is.
1: Stung? No.
2: That would be the word. I was all for insects.
0: So, yeah, if any of you guys, I don't know, have any of you antelope hunted? I know you haven't.
2: I have, yeah.
0: You've been on antelope hunts. You have?
2: Yeah, I killed an antelope.
0: Oh, you did? Yeah. Okay.
2: It wasn't with a bow.
0: It's fun, though, isn't it?
2: Oh, yeah.
0: You're always spotting animals, like, nonstop. It's an easy, I shouldn't say easy, it's a good hunt to go on if you struggle with patience.
2: Yes.
0: Because.
2: Or just new.
3: Not with a bow.
0: Not necessarily with a bow, but the opportunities may be harder, but in terms of, like, the action,
2: yeah,
0: it's, like, if you're in an antelope area, which is fairly, you just look for wide open areas with sage and stuff.
2: Most of North Dakota.
0: Western North Dakota, yeah. It's awesome. Like, I would suggest if you're in North Dakota, number one, it's hard to get tags. Number two, any of the bordering states to the south or west are better. Yeah. If you go to South Dakota, Wyoming, well, I guess Wyoming's not a bordering state, but Wyoming or Montana,
2: they're all
0: the antelope hunting is substantially better, and the tags are easier to get.
2: Mm-hmm.
0: So that's what
2: or
0: I
2: if you're
0: suggest,
2: just but. New to big game hunting in general, and you have the antelope opportunities.
0: Oh yeah,
2: you get a lot of action. Usually, it's easy to see them. It's not like you don't have to, like you said, you don't have to sit on them in beds for hours.
0: Right,
2: and they're not hard to see usually because they're in a flat place.
0: Mm-hmm. And the meat is top notch. That's the most important part that I did not mention. Top notch. It's very, very good.
2: When you didn't kill one.
0: No. I've had antelope that I actually, my buddies at the bow shop, like three of them I think went out and all shot antelope with their bows later on that
2: good of a scout you
0: that year. So, well, they didn't even go to where I hunted, so they went to a different area, but they all tagged out. So I was secretly a little bitter about it. I was just like, oh man, like I wish, you know.
1: But you got some meat out of the deal.
0: Well, I got to try some, yeah. Yeah. They let me have some
2: backstrap. Because what I was going to say is I've been told by like multiple people that when you're like processing it, like skinning, quartering, it smells like Frito-Lay's corn chips.
0: That I've heard that too. I haven't processed one.
2: When I did mine, it did not smell like Frito-Lay corn chips.
3: I have not experienced that either.
2: I've talked to like six different people, and they all asked me, like, oh, did you smell the corn chips? I was like, no.
0: Maybe they were all together, and there was a bag of Fritos on the table.
1: Or eating them, and you just sweat them all.
0: Right. Yeah.
2: Well, did you have a story about patience?
1: You can go if you like.
2: Well, you were the one who thinks bees bite, so.
1: Jeez.
2: Let's go. Let's hear it.
1: I have to tie you in a knot on the table.
2: Jeez.
0: A polymer knot?
2: Fisherman's.
3: Running a bowl.
1: Well, the one I was talking about before this was one of those amazing days. So it was deer hunting, and the boys and I walked into this, I love to walk, so we walked way to the back end of this pasture.
2: I think I was 11 at the time for some reference. So.
1: Yeah, so
2: he was moving better than he is now.
1: Eli would have been 9.
2: Let's keep it going.
1: I have video footage of someone's the second slowest in the family.
0: Hmm.
2: Not me.
1: Okay. so we're walking in, and it's a morning hunt. It was just a gorgeous day, and we get to the back. I've shot a lot of deer out of this draw. Three, two, two. And come up over this drop, peek down into it. There's nothing into it, so we just kind of go in the back of it and sit in this pretty good spot. I set the boys in one spot, and we sit in glass for a while. If I remember, we didn't really see much that morning, so I kind of crawled over and peeked over the top of this other rise, and you know, glass and glass, looking down the fence line, and you know I was telling the kids about this weekend. We were looking for a weight that fell on the ground. You know, when you can get an association of what you're looking for, because like if you didn't know he was there, all I saw was antler.
0: Mm-hmm.
1: You know, he was completely bedded down on a section line that was like, or on a fence line that was pretty overgrown. You know, that year there was tumbleweeds everywhere, and I just saw an antler. It wasn't moving, just there, and you kind of might see what I'm seeing, and didn't move at all, and that's all I saw. All I saw this buck for like at least 45 minutes, just sitting there watching him, and never moved. And then you start to, well, there's a doe in front of him. Well, there's a doe behind him, right? And so there's one. It was. I didn't have the permission to hunt on this land that we were on, but I, you know, you're just like, I'm not going to be able to sneak up on this guy. I'm just going to have to wait and see what happens. And it was a pretty good buck. If I remember, I think it was, I want to say that was the last day of the season, maybe. So we sat for, I don't know, probably 2 hours, just sitting and watching this buck. And he was bedded. Finally, he turned his head. You know, for the longest time, I was like, man, am I really seeing what I think I see? And, you know, I had the boys come up. They found him in the binoculars. We kind of just sat there, and nothing really happened. And then just kind of randomly, I don't know if you remember that, these two small bucks come out of nowhere, just over the top of this hill. And you know, it was one of those classic deals. I'm watching this, you know, the deer that I'm seeing bedded down. And all of a sudden, they just come moseying over the top of the hill, like walk right in between us.
2: Yeah, I remember that. For reference, from until I got to the age of about 13, anytime my dad saw a deer, I was required to be like 10 yards away in the opposite direction. I was just not able to be close. And these two small bucks walked like, I mean, we were, like I said, 10, 15 yards apart. And these bucks walked right in between us on this side hill. And they walked like all the way through us. And then the wind was right for them once they got on the other side of us, essentially. So after they walked past us, they finally smelled us. That was cool. And then
1: they took off running. Yeah. But even then, they were, you know, those bucks that you're just like, oh, man. How are you still alive right now? Like, you know, they kind of stopped. They knew. They obviously knew what we were. The boys did a really good job of not moving, not freaking out. But just, you know, they're still 11 and 9. You know, you kind of move a little bit, especially because I was like, binos on my knees, looking one way, and all of a sudden I turn this way, and they're like, I'm exposed. There's no hiding what I'm doing, so you kind of get down. And anyway, so they knew, they kind of blew at us, knew where we were. But.
2: And the only reason you figured out it was a deer was because those two little bucks blew at us, and then the deer you were watching moved his head.
1: Yeah,
2: if I remember.
1: Yeah, I think he had moved a couple times, but anyways, he definitely moved after that. And he kind of, I don't know if he stood up, but then sat back down. And then it probably was at least another, well, I don't know, 45 minutes to an hour later of just sitting, and all of a sudden he gets up and stays just on the wrong side of the fence. Like, gets up, and it's like an L shape, because he was on the north-south fence, and I'm sitting on the east-west fence. And so he's walking, turns, and he's with, like, probably six does. I mean, just this harem of does that he's walking with.
0: Is it a mule deer?
1: No, yeah. It was a whitetail.
0: Oh.
1: Yeah. And he starts just, and I'm thinking he's going to jump the fence, stops, because there was does on my side of the fence, right? You know, and they're just walking down the fence, and I'm like, come on. And it's like a gimme shot. It's probably 85 yards, you know. And I'm just sitting waiting for him to get my wind, because the wind is blowing at my back, kind of away from me from where he was, and I'm just waiting, and you know that moment where one of them gets your scent and they're gone, right? And you know, to this day, you know, I talk, you know, as Gentry said, I talk to my father-in-law after the fact. He's like, well, it was technically his cousin. He's like, you could have shot it. It was on the fence line. And it's like, I would, if I had to do it again, I would have done the same thing that I did, right? You know, but all the things worked out in that scenario, other than it was just 5 yards from the side of the fence, right? You know, you sit and wait. You have your shot, and you know you'll get another chance, right? You know, that's kind of the whole point of it, I think, is you know, I could have maybe try to go around him and or get another spot, but you just kind of have an idea based off the conditions, the wind, the other animals that are around him. Like, this is as good as it's going to get. If it's going to happen, it's going to happen here. Right, and just so happened on that time it didn't happen, but sitting there, and that was super cool. The boys got to watch it too. You know, that was, you guys, you watched them walk, were you that far over the rise of the hill?
2: After you called us up to your spot, then I watched them walk. And if I remember, it was like 4 does on our side, 2 does on his side, and then him, and they walked like perfectly parallel with each other all the way like through this L shape and down. That was the weirdest part to me,
1: yeah.
2: Is that they all, like, parallel with the fence, just all walk perfectly.
0: And on different sides.
2: Yeah, like 10 yards apart.
0: That is weird.
2: Yeah.
1: And that he didn't want to hop the fence, and, you know, they just were staying together. There wasn't no moving, which, anyways.
0: It's like a steer, a bull following cows, exactly, on the other side of the fence, yeah, when he wants to get to them.
1: Walking into the wind, and we're going to go until we hit fence line, and they hit my wind and boof, gone. But that was an awesome day. You know, you just, like, there's something about those morning hunts, you know, and at that time, you know, we just kind of got up and walked out after that, because, you know, the way the wind was, we were there long enough. If it was there, we knew about it. But just walking out of there, being thankful for that, because it was a good buck. And you know, like I said, I think that was the end of the season, and you just kind of like, well, he's going to make it.
0: Yeah,
1: he makes it through,
0: right,
1: the night, he's good to go. So
2: I know you got a deer that year. I don't remember.
1: Yeah, I'm trying to remember. So that must not have been.
2: No. I don't think you've had any buzzer beaters in a while.
0: Have you established permission for the future on that property?
1: No.
0: No?
2: Well, we did the following year, and then after that we stopped.
0: Sure.
2: So it was... Oh.
1: Yeah. You might say it wouldn't be implied. Like, and it's not that I haven't talked to him or anything. It's just, you know, there's a lot of family groups that
0: sure
1: work together, right? And it would be one of those things, if we shot a deer and it went over, you know, call them up and say, hey, we shot a deer. Absolutely. You know, they've done that before, but, you know, like, they just always have people hunting out there. And,
0: yeah.
1: You know, it would just be kind of like, well, you know, kind of thing. So it's, we got plenty of ground to hunt.
0: Right? Yeah, when in doubt, don't shoot, right? Yeah. So, that's fair.
1: That's my patience game. I need, you guys go, but I'm going to try to come up with a fishing one. I feel like.
2: The entire sport is patience.
0: Mm-hmm. Just waiting for something to bite.
2: Mm-hmm. Waiting for something to happen. You want to go?
3: Go.
2: Oh, I have two. So the first one's a general tip when waterfowl hunting. Birds circling your spread, whether you're on land or on water, doesn't make a difference. I could pull probably like 10 times this year where we had a flock of birds coming in. There was talk, I guess, of sky blasting, but if you wait for that circle and know when to call and know when not to call, you'll kill a lot more birds just from them actually coming down into your spread. And then my second one is my deer from this past year, 2025, it would have been. I told this story, I think, on like the third episode, so I'll kind of go a little bit more in depth with it. My brother had his like what's called a golden tag this year in North Dakota. When you turn 15, 14?
1: Well, you have to do it when you turn. Well,
2: what's the age?
1: He had to do it.
2: 15. Yeah. So when you turn 15, you get any deer anywhere in the state tag, except for a mule deer in three of the Badlands units, I think it is. 4D, 4C, 4E, I think. Yeah. Anyways, so it's basically any deer anywhere in the state. You can hunt the youth season and the regular rifle season. He did not get a deer in the youth season, so he was hunting regular season with the rest of us. I had an any antlerless tag. He still had his any tag. And him and my dad took off to some other landowners that we get permission from every year, like an hour south of our family farm, I guess you could say. And so it was just me there. I had a doe tag, and it was, I don't want to call it a blizzard, but it was a moderate snowfall. Like it was a little windy too, probably like 15 mile an hour. So just not a great morning. And I make my plan, whatever, walk up. I'm going to sit on this knob, glass some tree rows, see if I can't see deer moving around in there. I'm not expecting anything to be out. You know, it's snowing hard. It's bad weather. And I get up there, you know, right before sunrise, actually, and I start looking, and I'm there for probably like an hour and a half, and I'm not seeing anything moving or anything like that. And I'm like, well, I was looking at the weather the whole time, and I was like, the storm's supposed to break in like, you know, 2 hours. I could wait till then, see if, you know, when the sun comes out, stuff wants to start moving, if they're in beds, if the sun's going to annoy them enough to, you know, stand up and move, stuff like that. So I was like, well, I'll just go back, wait till the storm breaks, see if anything's going to move after that, you know, like go from there. And I get back, and I'm cold, you know, there's snow all over me, everything I'm wearing's wet, gun's wet, all that. So I take care of my gun, you know, dry it off, make sure it's not going to rust, anything like that. And then I go inside, and we have these, you know, those little, like, the coffee makers we put the, like, packets in or whatever.
1: Keurigs.
2: Yeah, those. We have those, and we have hot chocolate, like, they're not packets, like cups. Those little plastic
0: K-cups,
2: cups.
0: Yeah. Watered down coffee.
2: Yeah, except it's hot chocolate.
1: There you go.
2: For like 45 minutes, I couldn't get the coffee hot chocolate maker to work. And I don't even remember what I did, but I finally got it working. And after like an hour of me just standing there messing with this coffee maker, I got my cup of hot chocolate, and I'm looking at my phone, and I go to sit down on the couch. And for reference, the place where everybody stays at our family farm, it's a two-story like trailer home, park home thing. So the top story is like two beds on either side of the stairs, and then just a railing. And then when you go down the stairs, you have the master bedroom on your right, and then you go to the left, you get the little kitchen dining area, and then there's a couch and like a little TV at the front of this. And on either side of the TV, there's these like, you know, maybe foot wide windows. They're like 5 feet tall.
0: That's a heck of a deer blind.
2: Oh yeah, it's crazy. And I'm sitting on the couch on my phone, sipping my hot chocolate. And after like not even probably like 10 minutes of sitting there, I look up through this little like foot window just to see how the storm was doing. And I see a mule deer head just like straight through the window, not looking at me, just like walking through. I mean, it's like our the yard area. You know, like we mow the grass here. That's how close it is to the, you know, the house. And I stop, and I'm like, I don't want to move, because I immediately go to like, well, this deer can see me. But in reality, I don't think this deer had any idea that, like, there's no cars at the farmyard at this point, because he left and I drove down there with him. So like, I don't know if these deer just thought no one was there because there's no cars there or what, but there's like 8 mule deer does, probably. How about like half of them are yearlings, half of them are does, and they're just meandering through the yard. I'm like, well, this has got to be like, you know, my patience paying off, right? And I get all excited and stuff, and I kind of walk out into this, like, we call it the addition, essentially, from the...
0: Is that where the hot tub is?
2: No.
1: That's not a bad idea.
2: It's not. Essentially, it's this, we poured concrete there and just erected a little, essentially a roof and some insulated walls around what should be the outer door to this park home. It's like a... It's not a garage. What would you call it? Like a man cave.
1: It's a, you know, 10x24 addition. You know, it's like a.
2: It's just an outer part, and that's where we keep like
1: mud room.
2: Yeah,
1: if you will.
2: A big mud room with the furnace in it. Anyways, so I walk out there because that's where I set my gun and all my hunting stuff, and I get to thinking, I'm like, well, I can't just walk out the door because these deer will see me, so I gotta wait to see what they'll do. And keep in mind, there's windows in the addition too. There's 3, you know, bigger ones. So I keep like peeking. I'm peeking out the window, and I'm watching these deer, and they're just kind of meandering through. And finally, they get to where we stop mowing the yard, and it gets to like this 3-foot high grass, and they start, you know, walking through there, and maybe 40 yards from where this tall grass starts. There's a fence, and then it goes into a pasture. And they hop the fence. They walk through this tall grass, hop the fence into the pasture, and I can't see him anymore because it's a shelter belt right next to this fence on the tall grass side, not the pasture side. So I can't see him anymore, but I know they're like they weren't running, so I know they're like right on the other side of this fence. So I pull on my boots and my orange, my gun, whatever, and I step out and I take like 3 steps and I look up and I just see like in this perfect gap through the trees, I just see this doe staring at me and I'm like, crap. So I lay down and I kind of look up and this doe just turns away and starts walking again. I'm like, so either she saw me and she's just not freaking out or she didn't see me. And I start belly crawling all the way through this, you know, and it's fresh snow. So like it's wet, you know, it's cold. And I get to the tall grass and I kind of crouch up and I see like 3 deer looking at me. And I'm like, well, like here goes nothing, you know, like, you know, worst comes to worst that they, you know, they spook to the other side of this pasture and maybe I'll get another chance, you know, get closer. And so I belly crawl all the way through this tall grass to this fence, and it's essentially just a big square patch. There's no like odd shape to it, and they're at the southwest corner of this pasture. They're all just, you know, like bunched up in the corner. I assume to stay warm because it was cold that day. It was snowing and it was cold, and so I get to the edge of this. I get to the fence and I'm resting my gun on the fence and I kind of turn to my left and I see why is your hat like that?
1: I was going to ask him that.
2: So I see all these deer and
3: there's so many things.
2: It was patience at its finest. And I start, and like these deer start single filing out, you know, down to, actually there was a food plot probably 300 yards away from where they were. I assume that's where they were going. And yeah, there was water down there too, actually. And I picked out a doe and then it shot and she ran 50 yards and died. And that was my patience story.
0: So was the patience part about like waiting for the Keurig to work?
2: It was, honestly. Okay. That was.
3: Did you bring your hot cocoa with you?
2: No, I didn't. It was in a mug. I didn't put it in like.
3: I mean, I know how brutal it is to crawl through snow.
2: Oh, it was terrible.
3: Then you got to go that 50 yards back to the house where it's warm.
2: Luckily, I did bring the tag with me though, so I saved a trip.
0: Did you have the lights on in the house?
2: I did, yeah.
0: Oh, okay. Because I would have thought maybe if the deer saw the lights on, they would have known that somebody was there, and then they wouldn't.
2: I don't know. To this day, I'm not complaining though.
0: That is a very entertaining story. There's no doubt about that.
3: There's so much to unpack.
2: Oh, it was. Trying to explain it to my dad on the phone while he was in the middle of like glassing was a time. What? You shot a deer in the yard? Did you shoot the building? No. It was right outside the yard. Well, is it dead? Yeah, it's dead. Send me a picture. It's hanging in the shop right now. Well, are you sure? Yeah. Well, I gotta go back to hunting. You know, bye. Or actually, he asked if I need help processing it, and then he said bye. Anyways.
1: There was a text in there that was like, should I shoot this deer in the yard? And it was like, no, you should not. You got it. That's one thing Mom told you. Because these were like, I wouldn't say they were pets. But
2: these were not pets. Because the deer that always is in there in the summer is a whitetail. No, you're lying. It's a whitetail. The deer that is always in the yard in the summer is a whitetail.
1: Right, you're right.
2: I have no clue where these mule deer came from.
1: Yeah. You're right about that. There is
0: good save.
1: A doe that has twins.
2: And she's a whitetail.
1: Right in the yard. And these, yeah, you're right. Different
2: species. Mm-hmm. Well, Matt.
0: Would you say that's the hardest you've worked for a deer?
2: No. I worked harder for my antelope. Yeah. But.
3: It didn't require patience, though.
2: So. Oh, it did. I had to have the patience to pull the cactus out of my leg once I kneeled in it. That was terrible. And then we got up to the antelope we were stalking and figured out it was a buck, and I had a doe tag. That was also not fun. In any case, what is your story?
0: That's a good story.
2: my antelope hunt was one to behold, and he wasn't even there.
1: Yeah.
2: Where were you?
1: At the MIG. Work conference.
3: So there's a lot of stories of patience in my outdoor career. I'll go this route. There are varying degrees of patience, whether that is waiting an extra half a second to pull that trigger, waiting to move, Ryer's golden tag year, we got pinned down by a doe for, I don't know, how long? 40 minutes, 30 minutes?
0: A long
3: minutes,
0: time.
3: A long, yeah. Very, very long time.
1: Oh, yeah.
0: And then I missed, so.
3: You know, and so had she not done that, we'd have been in the wheelhouse. But
0: you also had to have patience with me while I passed up a whole bunch of deer that year.
3: Oh, yeah. Well, that's yeah. That's another. That's a different yeah. kind of patience. Or, you know, or that oh, turkey, when to call, patience not to call, patience to stay there, you know. So it's kind of like make rules for yourself. Like with, you know, you make a shot, you don't see a deer go down. The rule around me is you didn't see it go down, set your watch. We're going to stay here for an hour. Kurt's first. Mm-hmm. Same thing. Deer was just over the hill, probably 70 yards away, but we didn't see the deer go down. So we sat for an hour, and then we got the wind and went in on a deer. But make rules for that. It's kind of like following God. You got to make some rules for yourself to follow to keep you from making mistakes. Or, you know, when you're struggling with something because you don't have patience and you want it to happen and you have faith that God will make it happen in some way, shape, or form, somehow make a rule for yourself to go to the Bible or whatever. When you start getting impatient, find something that you can do consistently every time that you go, oh, I need to wait an hour. Mm-hmm. Or, oh, I need to go to the Bible. Or maybe you have a favorite passage or something like that. Go to that so that you can, or just simply read the Bible. So that you have a rule for yourself that will help you. Because when you do that, no matter how much, I don't know if it's anxiety that you got to deal with or impatience, it makes it easy. Right? Because I know if I don't see the deer go down, I'm waiting an hour. So it's like, okay, I'm just going to sit here and hang out and watch, you know. Or like, you know, with turkey hunting, one of the rules is, you know, you had a bird coming in, he's responding to you, he shuts up, you know, try to stay there an extra half hour, whatever that time frame is, because sometimes they're coming still, they just shut up and they appear, you know. So waiting for that, we say, ethical shot or the right time for you, you know you're right, you know you're on the animal. No matter how much somebody might be in your ear, if you have a buddy like this or maybe you had a parent like this, it's like shoot, you know, that's hard to overcome.
2: It was the opposite of what you said. It was don't shoot.
3: Because we, you know, like Ryan and I mentor quite a few people. I don't know if you'd say it's a lot, but there's been a lot of people that we've taken to try to get introduced. And one of the hardest things, I think we've talked about this a little bit before, is that something that you know that you can do easily, that person can't.
0: Or they just don't know that they can.
3: Or they don't know that they can.
2: Shooting an animal.
3: And so having the patience with them is maybe more challenging than your own patience sometimes.
0: Yep.
3: You know, so there's just so many degrees of it. And something that most North Dakotans probably have no clue about, I used to competition coon hunt. I don't know if I think we've mentioned that. But when you're competition hunting, you know your dog, you know every sound that comes out of your dog, you know what every sound means. And so when you're competition hunting, you're typically with three other dogs. Whoever strikes first gets the most points. Whoever trees first gets the most points, and it's graduated. But knowing when to tree that dog, you know, you physically say tree in the dog's name or strike in the dog's name to the judge, listening for that right sound and having the patience, because they're varying, their sounds that they make that are they're not the right sound when you know they got it, you know, so you got to have the patience to wait, even though you have three other people that are trying to do the same thing. You know, so there's just so many varying degrees of patience, and it's that's what we do all day long, just drive across town. You know, you got to have patience to drive across town in Bismarck, North Dakota, yeah. Which is weird, but you got to have patience. And so, I don't know. That's what I'd say, you know, because probably the ultimate hunting one I think we've talked about is sitting for over 7 hours for a deer that I believed was there. And he was.
0: And he was big. That's also the important part.
3: Yeah, yeah.
0: Because there are those deer that, you know, you might have seen in that situation where after like an hour, you might have been like, bah. You know what I mean? If you had seen him before like you did and you didn't think he was that nice, but you weren't quite sure, you might have been like, meh.
3: Yeah.
0: You know, leave it alone. But you see something that's like, there's a chance that this is awesome, you know. You still didn't really know how big he was.
3: No.
0: If I remember correctly.
3: No, because all I saw was sunlight on antlers.
0: Yeah.
3: That intrigued me.
0: Yeah.
3: So
2: your wait an hour rule reminds me of another one. We usually do a half hour if a deer is foul hit or not seen, I guess, like you said. But the 10 o'clock rule in waterfowl hunting. Now I think it should be changed because at least what we did this year is 10 o'clock, no matter the time of year, which is you can't start packing up till at least 10 o'clock. Like if you haven't seen a bird.
3: Oh, okay.
2: But it's weird in the fact that, you know, like opener, like your August mornings, you're waking up at 3:30 a.m. to be out in the fields because it gets light at 6:15. Whereas if you're in, you know, late October, November, it doesn't get light till 8:20, and you're only waking up at, you know, 5:36. So the August 10 o'clock rule feels a lot longer than the October, November 10 o'clock rule. So I feel like it should be shifted to like maybe 9 in the earlier months, 8:30, something like that.
0: Be like a 3 hour rule or something.
2: Yeah.
3: Well, that's up to you.
2: It is, but it's just like we always did 10 o'clock this year, which was a mistake. And half the times when we waited, the birds came well before 10 o'clock anyways. Or it was just bad weather and we didn't see a bird all day. But in any case, it's good to set whether it's an amount of hours or a certain time throughout the day. It's good to with any hunting, not just bird hunting. It's good to set a time, whether that's, you know, like waiting on a deer that you can't see, or walking for pheasants, or just stuff like that. You know, all right, well, I'm only gonna walk this amount longer. For, you know, whatever reason, or if you're hunting a deer in a whatever type of, you know, bad weather or just time of day reasons or whatever that is. It's good to set a time for yourself, I guess.
0: If it's really cold, I like to do, you stay put until you start showing signs of hypothermia.
2: It's always a good one.
0: But no, that's not safe. Usually you're like clothes freeze and, you know, whatnot before then. But one that I really like, it's not really a rule per se, but like when you're, especially with hunting, and fishing might be this way too, to some extent. I'm not experienced enough to really say, but with hunting, there's a lot of situations where you kind of, or at least that I've been in, where I've kind of got to this point of like, should I go or not, like to go after an animal.
1: Yeah. Mm-hmm.
0: I will say with rifle hunting, there's a lot of times where you can just go, like you don't really have to wait. There's definitely times where you do, but a lot of times you don't, like, because you can get into rifle range usually fairly like, in a fairly streamlined process without having to do a whole bunch of crazy stuff if you can shoot to, you know, 300-400 yards. Mm-hmm. Or some guys shoot to 600-700 and then it's like, I don't have to go. I can just shoot from here like that. But with archery hunting especially, there's a lot of like those go or don't go situations. And I think part of patience is a little bit like what we were talking about at the beginning, is being aware of your surroundings. Like there's so many things that can play in. And one thing that I've learned and tried to put in

0: shadow's either going to grow or it's going to shorten or it's going to rotate, you know, depending on where, what the sun's doing, what time of year it is. And then you can kind of say like, all right, I want to go, but it's going to take me 25 minutes to get into position. But it looks like this shadow's going to, you know, that deer's head is going to be in the sun here in a few minutes. So like that might be a situation where you don't go, because if you lose sight of that animal, you know, you have no idea where they're going to end up. So like paying attention, like what's the sun going to do? What are the shadows going to do? You know, if you know that there's weather coming in, you know, that kind of thing. Like I know that I could see this storm on the horizon. I'm watching this animal. Or even if you're already in position, you can't, you don't have a bedded shot to take. Like waiting, you might have to wait 7 hours for that animal to stand up. But that takes a little bit of mental preparation. So like if you look at your surroundings and you'll be like, the sun's moving and this shadow is going to go away, or there's a storm coming in, you know, anything that might get the animal on its feet, that can be like, all right, I'm going to stay here until this storm rolls in, because I think that this deer is going to stand up when the snow starts flying or whatever it is. I think that that's been really helpful. I haven't really put it into practice a lot because for some reason I'm like, I just can never find myself in a position, very rarely I should say, find myself in a position where I'm moving in on a bedded animal. I see plenty of bedded animals, but it's like by the time I decide what I'm doing, they're already up and gone or they're off the property. This year was an exception to that, but I think that that was one thing that I never even thought about. Before I talked to somebody about it and they kind of put that idea in my head a couple years back. But yeah, just paying attention to the environment, your surroundings, you know, wind changes, anything like that, because you can, a lot of times you can predict what the animal's going to do with factors that have nothing to do with the animal itself, I guess. So that can either help you be more patient to say like, I have something to look forward to in a sense, or help you be
1: with the hot chocolate day.
0: There you go.
1: Wait until the storm broke and the sun came out. See if they got out their beds.
0: There you go. So I guess that's kind of what I'm trying to get at, I guess, is,
2: calculating risk.
0: Yeah. Calculating risk.
2: To build your ability to be patient.
0: Yeah. Or to decide this isn't worth my time.
2: Yep.
0: You know, like this shadow is only going to get longer. The deer's going to be comfortable. They're probably going to stay there, you know, for the next 8 hours. Like, I don't want to wait that long, or I can't, whatever it may be.
1: Or to decide that you don't have enough time. Like,
0: yeah,
1: I feel
0: exactly.
1: Like everyone's been there where it's, yeah, you know, 20 minutes till dark and you see an animal 500 yards away. Well, can I, you know, borderline sprint 200 yards in, you know, 15 minutes and get on this animal? Where it's like, you know, either A, you start, you know, tearing across this field, the animal sees you, and you've just blown that animal out of, you know, this spot, or B, you don't get to the distance you need, and then you're just making yourself more tired for the walk out, and, you know, you don't ever end up getting a chance anyways. So it's I'd say, deciding what is, I guess, how long you have in comparison to, like, you know, legal shooting hours or, yeah, you know, stuff like that.
0: Or how far you are from the truck. Mm-hmm. I mean, deer, I've never really worried about it. But like elk hunting, there's been a couple times where I did not go after an elk because I was like, I am not going to be able to get that thing out of there.
1: Yeah.
0: Like the biggest bull I've ever seen, which happened to be the first bull I ever saw while elk hunting, went down into this crazy steep ravine that I was like up on one side of and he was on the other side. And it was like 2.5 miles to get over to where he was. Yeah. Or it was like 3/4 of a mile, basically straight down into like, I don't know, probably 1,200 feet of elevation or more down into the bottom where he went. And I was sitting there like, should I go down there? I'm hunting alone. I've never packed out an elk before, or processed one for that matter at this point. Is it smart for me to go after this animal? I guess it's not really patience, but I was just like, that's not a good idea. You know what I mean? Because I'm going to put myself in a bad situation, whether that's myself getting hurt or lost or not being able to get the meat out and it, you know, getting animals getting to it, it's spoiling, whatever it was, because it's, you know, early September. So I ended up going around to the other side, hoping that in the evening, the way that he came down in the morning, he'd come back up in the evening. He did not, but it was worth a shot. You know, I spent the evening over there. So
3: I think we've all been in that. Gentry mentioned it, where you see an animal that's a shooter or whatever it is, that you're like, yeah,

0: given the time, I would go after this. But the wind's not right, or the conditions aren't right. I would rather come back and hunt it again and not move on to the country than do something stupid and see what happens.
1: Mm-hmm.
0: Right? Yeah. You know, that's patience.
2: That's the quintessential whitetail hunter. That's one thing I didn't even think of, but you just said the conditions being right. Like having that tree stand that's set up on that big buck or that spot or whatever it is, like you get them on trail camera and you're like, oh man, it's Friday, I can hunt tomorrow. But you look at the weather and the wind's backwards, you know, like if you go in that day, you may see that deer. It's possible, but the chances that you see that deer and actually get a shot opportunity without that deer winding you are, you know, very slim, or even just not over 50%. Like, don't take that chance. You know, you have more days to hunt the deer on the right wind, the right conditions, whatever it is. I think that's really hard.
0: Yeah.
2: Really hard to do. We don't have to do that a lot because it's open country and multiple access points on a lot of these properties, so you can get in on different winds. But yeah, if you're on like those, like a lot of the times, you know, the heavily wooded areas where you got those whitetails that stay in small home ranges and you get them locked down, like, especially you go in there on the wrong day and it's over. Before you, even if you never see the deer, even if you never even know that you spooked the thing, you put your scent in the wrong wind and it can be over that quick. So
3: sometimes it's go time, though, dude.
2: That's true.
1: That is true.
3: 2 years ago,
1: you gotta roll the dice.
3: He and I wouldn't call it running, but let's just say we were scooting for 3/4 of a mile to get on that buck. And it worked.
1: And then after you do that, knowing that you gotta wait a minute to take a shot, you know, I've been there where you sprint, you know, 1/2 mile, 3/4 of a mile up a hill or across this, you know, gully to get to, you know, shooting range of the animal, and you get down and this animal's, you know, walking away from you ever or about to hop a fence, and you know, you had like waiting for your heart rate to get down, your breathing to steady so that, you know, you don't get in the scope and you're swinging up and down over this animal, you know. Waiting for shot opportunities is another good one to talk about, or I guess recognize.
2: Yeah, that's one thing I would say is nice about being in the prairies too, is like a lot of times you have a lot of time.
1: Mm-hmm.
2: And a lot of time is subjective. That might be a minute, you know, or two. But like compared to
1: like
2: hunting out east, whether that's Minnesota or, you know, the northeast part of the country or south, whatever it is, a lot of times, like you said, there's a gap in the trees and that deer steps in that gap in the trees and you try to stop them. And if you can't stop them, there might be one more gap where you have to try to shoot them on the move or you have to try to stop them again. Like there's a lot of factors where you might be able to see that deer for 20 minutes moving through the trees, but until it gets to that point where you can actually shoot, like waiting for that is tough. I mean, on my bear hunt last year, we could see this bear for probably 10 minutes before he got to the bait. And there was a couple times where I probably could have shot, but he's on the move and I knew he was coming to the bait, which was one thing that made it easier because like there was a reason for him to be there. He probably wasn't going to be in the area unless he was coming to that bait bucket. So it's nice if you have something that's like, whether it's a watering hole or whatever it might be, food plot, you know that there's a draw for the animal. That's part of the reason why people give grief to people hunting over bait, you know. But in that situation, like I had a 308, you know, I could have poked a hole in the bear probably a few times. But I was like, the highest percentage shot is the closest shot. And the closest shot is most likely going to be that bait bucket.
1: Yeah.
2: So I waited. So that's always a risk that you have to be willing to take. And if you're not willing, sometimes it'll work out, sometimes it won't. I mean, there's been bedded animals that we decided to get closer to that it worked out perfectly and I got a way better shot. And there's been bedded animals where I decided not to get closer to and it worked out, or I decided to get closer to and it didn't work out. All the different things.
0: The variability of it all.
2: Right.
1: 100 possibilities.
0: Matt, you mentioned something in yours. How long do you guys wait on a doe that's got you pinned down?
2: Before you shoot?
1: Until the doe walks away?
0: You're walking in and you're pinned down by a doe. How long do you wait for?
3: It's going to depend. In the case that I was talking about with him, the buck was on the other side of her. So
0: it was all day.
2: It's basically had to go across her face to get to the deer.
3: You know, because they typically bed in that coulee, and we're going to sit here until she bolts out or turns and walks away, and she just happened to decide that she was going to stare at us for ever.
0: Yeah.
3: You know, it varies. If I'm walking into a spot and I see a random doe.
0: Yes, this is the scenario I'm talking about.
3: I'm just going to be like, how you doing? Just keep right on walking. Yeah, I don't care.
0: Try to bust her in a way that
3: I don't care.
0: Isn't going to blow anything out.
2: Well, a lot of times if you're not in that like ready position, like prone or whatever, and you get spotted, it doesn't matter if the deer stands there for 10 minutes or 20 minutes, like, or an hour.
0: Yeah.
2: As soon as they decide that it's time to go, they're probably going to blow, mm-hmm. and they're going to turn around and put their tail up, and they may run, they may walk, but you're probably screwed.
1: Yeah. Unless you get a mule deer with the signature stop and look back.
2: Yeah. Well, yeah, I mean, they're not as vocal, which helps, but even still, like, if you have one mule deer that sees you and there's a herd of them bedded nearby and none of the other ones see you and she decides she's going to turn and do her little bounding away, probably that whole thing's going to stand up and go. You know what I mean? So I don't know. I'm in the same boat. Like, there's a lot of times where I might just like not worry about it because it's like, I ain't going to be able to hide from this deer. Like, this is over. Or I'm just trying to get somewhere else. And it's, you know, we like to spook deer as little as possible in any scenario. But sometimes you're just in a position where you just kind of have to, I guess.
0: You're in deer country. You're going to, you know, that's the hard thing about it.
2: I mean, there's a lot of people out here that they hunt deer like they hunt pheasants, you know, where they drive up to their spot and they gut out and they walk this tree row or this... Mm-hmm. you know, slew with cattails, and they push the deer. You know, he's talked about deer drives. That was similar. You know, you have somebody in a position to try to intercept that deer after it takes off that the deer doesn't know is there. So it's a little bit different. But like with the open country, I mean, these guys will just, they'll just walk and talk and push the deer around, and it works. I mean, there's a lot of big deer that get killed that way. It's not the way that I prefer to hunt. I mean, the deer drives I like a little bit better because you can't see everything. So the deer might jump but then not know what it was scared of, kind of thing. But if you're out in the open, it's like they see you coming. Mm-hmm. So it's a little bit different. But, yeah, I mean, I prefer to try not to spook them because it's more fun to sneak up on a deer that doesn't know you're there.
3: Mm-hmm. But basically, you read body language. You know, you can tell if that deer's, most of the time, if that deer's just going to, doesn't know what you are. And they just saw something they didn't like.
2: Yeah.
3: And a lot of times they'll just calm down and, you know, especially with a whitetail, flick that tail a couple of times and turn around and just go back to what they were doing. You know, no big deal. You know, it's, you just got to, every situation is going to be different. But yeah, some deer, you're walking in, no, there's a deer standing there. Okay. Whatever. What's up? Keep on walking, you know.
2: And sometimes one thing that's interesting, too, is actually stopping can be worse. Like, I've been in situations, usually the deer are further away when this happens, but, like, when you're walking along and not at an animal, but, like, you know, perpendicular to where they're facing or even away from them a little bit, if a deer sees you, there's a lot of times where you can keep walking and they won't do anything, but as soon as you stop, they take off. So that's another thing. Like, if you're in that situation where you just need to get on by, like, there's sometimes where I'll notice a deer, and other than that, like, hitch in my step, like, oh, what is that? Like, if I realize it's a deer that I'm not worried about or an animal of any kind, like, I might just keep right on going, like, because if you stop, you might actually have a higher chance of spooking them. So, but it's weird. Like, I think we have these instincts that tell us certain things, like when a deer is looking at you versus looking in your direction.
0: Yeah.
2: There's kind of just like this unspoken like feeling you get where you're like, that deer is looking through my soul right now. And other times where you're like, the deer looks like it's looking at you, but you know that it's like, it's looking like over here. Yeah. Like when you're talking to somebody and, or somebody's talking to you, you ever done that thing where you like look at their forehead instead of their eyes? You can see that they're like, you're not looking at me. You know what I mean? You're looking at, it's that kind of thing. Like you can just kind of tell. So that's like the body language thing too, I think, is use it like trusting your instincts a little bit. Mm. But
0: Briar, you mentioned something that, trying to find a way to work fishing in here. This has happened to me in many situations, especially in ice fishing in the wintertime when you know you got a storm rolling in, and it's like, I gotta be out of here at 8:30.
2: Mm-hmm.
0: And a moment later, I could very well end up in the ditch, or this could go a bad direction. And maybe it's not patience, but it's knowing when to be like, we have to leave. I don't care. And I probably definitely two scenarios where, of course, the bite starts heating up, and it's like, I can't believe I got to leave right now. But you know, no fish is worth putting yourself in a stupid situation,
2: mm-hmm.
0: right? So knowing what's gonna, you know, like pay attention to the weather report, pay attention to the wind. You know, even hunting, you know, there can be time you got a nice storm moving in, right? Do the thing that's gonna get you home safe.
2: Yeah.
0: Right.
2: Yeah.
0: It's just not worth lack of preparation.
2: Yeah. Sometimes you just gotta suck it up and, you know, swallow your pride and be like,
1: yeah,
2: this isn't worth, like you said, it isn't worth getting hurt over. We had one time we were fishing off the coast. That story I told about him catching that fishing rod,
1: uh-huh.
2: when we were fishing off the coast of Savannah, catching a bunch of stuff, we were supposed to be out a little bit longer, but then the guy running the ship saw that there was actually clouds moving out from the coast. And usually it moves in from the, like out from the ocean.
1: Yeah.
2: And he was like, that's not good. Like, that's one of those things. He's like, you don't see that very often, but when you do, it's like something's weird with the weather. So basically we were just like, we're going to go. And we took off, and it wasn't like crazy. I mean, some weather rolled in, but like when we were going back, we were hitting some like pretty good swells. And he wasn't wasting any time getting the boat in. Like, he was hauling in the sprays going up. I was standing like in the back, like huddled down a little bit so I wouldn't get soaked. But yeah, that was one of those moments where like, it's good to have somebody, if you're not familiar with the area or whatever you're doing, or faith for that matter, like somebody who knows a little bit more about life than you, you know, a mentor, somebody older than you, a person at your church, being able to let you know like, hey, now's the time, you gotta get out of here. Yeah. You know what I mean? Cause like in that situation, maybe he would have known, cause he's done some ocean fishing before I had not, and I haven't since. But like, I would have seen that and been like, oh, there's some fog or whatever over there. But like that captain was like, this ain't good. Like, we got to get out of here. So that, and like I said, I mean, I would have had no idea. So.
0: Well, there's something to be said about having a plan. Matt, you said this. I had when we lived in Rochester, we had a pastor, and he's a lot like Kurt in that his sermons were very relevant to the situation that people run, you know, walk in. And well, one thing that he said that always stuck with me is, you know, when you're if you're dating someone or whatever situation you're in, you need to define the relationship. You know, the old, you know, when you're in the backseat of a car, that's not the time to define how far we're going to go in this relationship. Mm-hmm. Right? Have a plan, stick with it, and talk about it. Right? And your life will be so much better versus, well, I'll wait and figure it out when we get there.
2: It's kind of like the 10 o'clock rule, like, or, you know, your 1 hour, like set yourself a boundary before you're in the situation. And a lot of times the boundaries that other people suggest can be perfectly good for that. Mm-hmm. Like, you don't need to come up with your own rules. A lot of times you can get rules from somebody else. But before we wrap up, I wanted to mention some scripture that I sent to you guys. Actually, I added one. One of my favorite ones that I think probably any Christian has heard some version of is in Matthew, basically talking about like the end of days. And It's math. It's verse 36, Matthew 24, verse 36, and then verses 40 through 42, and it's talking about, like I said, the end of days. But of that day and hour, no one knows, neither the angels of heaven nor the Son, but the Father alone. Two men will be out in the field, one will be taken and one will be left. Two women will be grinding at the mill, one will be taken and one will be left. Therefore, stay awake, for you do not know on which day your Lord will come. And I think there's some versions that actually say, like, the word patience in there. But I think that not only is it patience, I think a lot of us naturally aren't, like, we are, like, logically excited, you know, for the possibility that Jesus could come back any day. But it's also at the same time, it's like, man, that would be, that's kind of scary. You know, I don't know. Like, I always thought as a kid, I was like, people would say that, I'd be like, well, I want to have kids. Like, I want to live a life. I want to see all the things there is to see before that happens. Like, I know that the answer I should have is like, oh, I hope it happens tomorrow. You know what I mean? Because, you know, glory to God. But at the same time, there's some parts of that that are hard to accept. But I think that it's just like sticking with your business, keeping your boundaries, you know, going to confession, showing up to church on Sunday, whatever it is to you, keep doing those things, because like that day could come tomorrow. It may go through your whole life, you know, more than likely it probably will, but like, we don't know, you know, there's all these things in Revelation that every generation says that are happening, and signs of the end of time. So, I'm just going to run through two more and then we can talk about them a little bit. But the other one is Psalms 37, 7 through 9. It's be still before the Lord, wait for him. Do not be provoked by the prosperous, nor by malicious schemers. Refrain from anger, abandon wrath, do not be provoked. It brings only harm. Those who do evil will be cut off, but those who wait for the Lord will inherit the earth. And I don't think there's anything I can really say about that that's going to improve upon that, because, I mean, it's so easy to want to jump the gun because you compare yourself to others and you don't have what they have or whatever it is. And that never ends well. And then the last one is in James 1, it's verses 2 through 4. And it's perseverance in trial. And it's consider it all joy, my brothers, when you encounter various trials. For you know that the testing of your faith produces perseverance. And let perseverance be perfect, so that you may be perfect and complete, lacking in nothing. Those are some ambitious goals.
0: Yeah.
2: But that verse 3, you know, for you know that the testing of your faith produces perseverance. I think that there was one of the books, I think, or one of his letters, St. Paul talks about that. And perseverance creating endurance, or like, there's this succession of things that he describes where he says like suffering leads to endurance and endurance leads to perseverance and perseverance leads to righteousness or something like that. I don't remember the correct terms, but that's like, we had talked about suffering a little bit before and that jumped off the page to me a little bit, because I was like, if you can remind yourself of that, it makes not necessarily suffering easier, but it makes it more bearable, because it's like that bear coming into the bait bucket. Like, it's easier for me to wait for that closer shot opportunity because I know that that bear's going somewhere. So like, it's easier to get through that suffering because you know that on the other side of it, you know, you're going to be stronger. You're going to have a better relationship with God, etc. So those are my scriptures I wanted to bring up. So if you guys got anything.
0: Yeah, I think you're, you nailed it. But, you know, that verse in James is, when you read that, it's like, I don't want to go past that. It's no fun.
2: Yeah.
0: You know, when you're in the middle of your trial or your temptation or whatever it is, and it's just like, yeah, just suck it up, buttercup, man. You know, because on the other side of it, you're going to be a better person. And it's like, fine. You know. Mm. But yeah, it leads to wisdom and strength that, you know, like, you know, when we've all been young and you get your first job and you're like, man, why can't I just, you know, why can't I get that VP position right now? You know, like I'm smart. I feel like I could do it. Well, you know, there's only one way to get 20 years of experience, right? You gotta do the job for 20 years. And being having wisdom and character and faith, unfortunately, it's gotta be tested, right? You know, if you sit in your basement, you never do anything, you're gonna miss out on a whole lot of things in life.
2: I mean, that's how people come up with those rules. It's like,
1: yeah,
2: I was packing up at 9 o'clock and birds started flying over when I was getting in the pickup. You know what I mean? Mm-hmm. Or I waited 20 minutes to go look at my deer and I went over the hill to where he was and he's bedded down with his head up and took off running. I never found him again. You know, those rules come from failures. So the reason that people give you those is so that you don't make the same mistakes that they did, which is hard to remember, I think.
1: Hard to learn unless you've learned the lesson, I guess, is the easiest way to put it.
3: Hard to believe that there's a reason why that advice is given.
1: Well, yeah.
3: Because you didn't
1: live. That's a better way to put it. Wisdom.
2: Yeah. Well, you know, that whoever made...
3: Also, to fall down on our own, even though...
2: Yeah, that's where I'm at.
3: So somebody guided us, and then we fell down on our own, and then we're like, oh, yeah.
0: Yeah, that makes sense.
3: They were pretty smart.
2: Yeah, like, I'm going to...
3: listen to mom. Yeah. You know, stuff like that. I know. I did it.
2: I'm going to test this rule that's always been around, and the first time you do, you get knocked on your butt, and you're like, yeah, okay. That's why.
3: That's not true. Smack.
2: Yeah.
3: That's why I think God has a really good sense of humor.
0: Yeah.
3: He's like, oh, you don't think so?
0: Mm-hmm.
3: Let me just do this.
0: And why the Bible is amazing. I'm reading through Daniel right now, and it's amazing how King Nebuchadnezzar, I'll paraphrase it, but it's amazing how many times he was like, oh man, you serve the living God, and like what you did is amazing. And then in the next chapter, he's back to, you know, doing the same old thing, thinking he's God. And then God will come through, humble him, you know, the most powerful man in the world. And then all of a sudden, the next chapter, he's like right back to doing the same stupid thing, right? And then his son, you know, does the same stupid things. And it's easy when you read scripture to go, what's wrong with these people?
2: Mm-hmm.
0: Like, wouldn't you, if you saw this and you saw the hand of God writing on the wall, what, like, wouldn't you think that would change who you were? And then you look at all the stupid things that we do, and you're like, okay.
2: That, I mean, I feel like you just pretty much summed up most of the Old Testament. I mean, so much of it is, other than some of like the, you know, the lineages and stuff, is like the Jewish people, the Jews going throughout all of the things they had to deal with and then bowing down to God and being like, you're amazing. Thank you. We love you. And then whether it's 2 weeks or 50 years or whatever, it goes by and then they go right back to it. And I didn't really understand that until I read through it myself, but it is like basically one giant analogy for every single individual human being on earth. It's like, that's pretty much our whole life. And they just gave us a million examples of all the things that can go wrong and draw us away from God, and that, you know, like we basically gave you, granted it's a little outdated in terms of like what's happening to them, you know, we're not having to like get cast into the desert by, you know, some slave king or
1: being
2: something.
1: Enslaved or
2: whatever. Yeah, that's, I mean, we're not dealing with that, at least here in America, thank the Lord. But I think that, yeah, it makes you feel kind of foolish, you know, to be like, there's this huge section of the most important book ever written that's pretty much saying, like, here's what you shouldn't do, and here's what you should do. And we're just like, oh, yeah, I've been doing that the whole time.
0: We think we know better. You know, but at the same time, there's still the temptation of, you know, you look at how many of those patriarchs in the Bible failed with women. And that led them in a, you know, it was never God's intention for there to be many wives, right? And the wisest men in the world, you know, that God, don't do that, and they did, and, well, you know, look what happens, right? And that you know, that can still happen today, right? You know, we're all one stupid decision away from wrecking our lives, and that's unfortunately, it's, you know, something that you have to live the rest of your life with. And the end, you know, the point of it is the temptation, you know, Satan's tricks, they're not new. You know, to your point, you know the game plan. There it is. What are you going to do when it comes your way, temptation comes your way? You know, kind of Matt, what you said, do what Jesus did, go to scripture, right? You know, immediately, versus, I think I figured this out.
2: Yeah, I had a buddy who just started reading the Screwtape Letters, and have you read it?
0: No, I haven't, but I want to.
2: Well, it's C.S. Lewis, I believe, and he basically, it's written from the perspective of this demon who's, like, teaching his, like, cousin demon or something like that how to, like, deceive people and pull them away from God. And my buddy was like, within the first like 30 pages, he's like, there's already been 10 things that have been mentioned where this happens to me almost every day, or things I do every day, and I never would have thought that they would be impacting my relationship with God. So that's like high on my list right now. I'm trying to get back into reading regularly because I haven't done that in a long time, but
0: read that book for a while.
2: He rotates through books, so he'll read one for a few days, and he's just like, I don't want to rotate away from this one right now. Like, it's just got me. So that's on my list. For anybody out there that's read it, let us know in the comments.
0: Yeah, just about anything. C.S. Lewis is amazing.
2: Yeah.
0: The Great Divorce is another one. Anyways, he's got an amazing mind.
2: Well, anything else?
1: We got the fact of the week.
2: Oh, right.
1: Current events.
0: Yeah.
1: 4th of July is in.
3: They're going to be as good as your sister's.
1: She had one?
2: Jeez.
3: She had many.
2: They were multi-part, too.
1: I know.
3: They were multi-part.
1: I just know it was terrible and didn't make sense. Anyways, though.
3: Actually, it made perfect sense, and it was awesome.
2: We didn't have to ask nearly as many clarifying questions as to you.
1: Before we get to the fact of the week, we got some current events. The 4th of July is in 3 days from when this is being recorded, so. Well, when this releases, you'll have already lost your fingers if you were that stupid. But be safe on the 4th of July. Don't lose any.
3: The 4th of July, though.
1: What?
3: What about the 4th of July? Anything special about this 4th of July?
1: It is America's 250th birthday. So don't let that be an excuse to do anything more stupid than you normally would on the 4th of July.
0: Maybe remember what those folks went through. What they were doing when they signed that document.
2: The number of layers of clothes they had to wear in the summer to look like official.
0: Yeah.
1: And the
2: like
1: wigs.
2: The petticoats and the long underwear, all that stuff.
1: Oh, yeah.
2: Amazing.
1: True battle.
2: The war aside.
1: The battle in itself.
3: Anyway, sorry.
1: Anyways, for the fact of the week, I got this one memorized, but I'll take out the phone just to make sure I don't mess it up. So this is the United States. What was the most sold brand of ammunition in 2025? So brand of ammunition, not caliber. And this is, you know, like shotgun shells, rifle, cartridges, pistol, ammo brand.
2: I'm going to say Winchester.
3: Federal.
2: I thought about Federal, too.
0: I'm going to say more today, but it's wrong.
1: It was Winchester.
2: Yes.
1: Overall types of ammo and different calibers, it was Winchester.
0: That's a good stat.
3: That actually is a good one.
1: Yeah.
3: It's not so obscure.
1: Okay, like, it's hard to think of non-obscure ones that are still going to be, like, a little challenging.
3: Your sister did. She had a whole freaking list of them.
2: Do you know
3: what a chum sport is?
1: What?
3: Do you know what a chum sport is?
1: A chump sport?
3: A chum sport.
1: No.
0: Yes, you do.
1: What is it?
2: It's an acronym. Yeah. A chum sport.
1: The thing for hunter safety.
0: Yes.
1: That's the it's like to do with the shooting. It's
3: the Ten Commandments of firearms.
2: That's
3: safety.
2: The correct name. We've established that.
1: A is ammunition. Make sure your ammunition is stored separate from your firearm.
0: It's alcohol.
1: Is it?
0: Yeah.
1: Oh,
0: we all said ammunition.
1: S is storage. Yeah, I remember now.
0: Yeah.
1: A is alcohol, and then C is climb. Don't ever climb a fence or a tree with a firearm. And then H is We'll go until I fail, and then we can end the episode.
2: You failed on the first one.
3: Yeah.
1: Okay. Well, everyone fails on the first one. I still passed Hunter safety. H is... It's not Hunt.
0: No.
1: It's...
2: Good guess.
0: What's this?
1: A table? Wood?
0: Yep. But what?
1: Your hints are terrible. I failed. See you guys in the next one. Thanks for watching.
2: Before we go, since we didn't do it on the way in, I want to do it on the way out. Would you say a prayer for us?
3: Lord, thanks for allowing us to continue to do this and have a good time with like-minded folks and hopefully educate others and get people interested in you and the outdoors. Special thanks today for when I dropped that log and hit that fence. It didn't do incredible damage, and nobody got hurt. So I really appreciate that, and you taught me something. Finally, it took two tries, but you taught me something. So keep everybody safe on the 4th of July. Hopefully you can, well, not hopefully, you can help our leaders of this great country continue on for another 250 years. So I know you're working on them, but work on them to follow you to make decisions for this country so it can be around for another 250 years or more. In your name we pray. Amen.
2: Amen. Amen. Well, check us out. YouTube, Spotify, Instagram, the works. I have been lazy about posting, so I'm going to get back on that. And then, yes, Mike, our fearless leader at Club Radio. And last but not least, God bless America.

Mark Mandan, listen up. We have a fun opportunity for the whole family on Saturday night, August 2nd. Presence Music and comedian Darren Streblo are going to be here for a night of hope and humor at 6:30 p.m. This is a free event. Are you looking for a way to go deeper this year? Come to the wall this Friday night as we seek God's face and encounter His presence. If you haven't attended the wall yet, this is your chance. You do not want to miss it. Youth Camp is August 3rd through the 7th at Crystal Spring. 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To register your student or help send a student to camp, contact Pastor Michael Epperson. 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Also, check us out on Facebook, Instagram, YouTube, or iHeartRadio. 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

Hello, and welcome to North Dakota Family Matters. I'm your host, Mark Jorisma with North Dakota Family Alliance, and today's talk is entitled, Freedom from Religion? Freedom from religion. That's a rather odd concept, don't you agree? However, there actually is an organization that advocates for just such an agenda. It's called Freedom from Religion Foundation, FFRF. Many good Christian leaders, organizations, and schools have received intimidating letters for everything from an elected leader tweeting inspiring Bible verses to cities with public Christmas displays or government officials beginning public meetings in prayer or even talking about Jesus on the floor of their legislature. FFRF is an atheist organization, not surprisingly, and it's based in Wisconsin. It's known for targeting small towns that have Christmas displays, city council meetings open in prayer, and student-led graduation prayers, banking on these small communities lacking the resources necessary to defend themselves in potential litigation. You could say they're America's reliable Grinch. Typical FFRF tactics include sending threatening letters to city councils, public officials, small schools, or others, demanding that prayers, religious speech or expression, or public displays with religious components be removed. FFRF often sees success with these letters because these small communities, such as the many here in North Dakota, don't want to engage in costly litigation or simply can't afford to. Thus, FFRF often doesn't even need to go to court if it can bully small towns with its demands. The most important thing we can tell you is this. The First Amendment applies to everyone in the United States, whether you're a student, teacher in a public school, or government official. This means that you don't surrender your basic rights to free speech or freedom to exercise your religion when you work for a city, become a state or U.S. senator or representative, or walk through the schoolhouse door. As with the intent of the Founding Fathers who crafted our federal constitution, North Dakota was never intended to be a place with freedom from religion, but rather freedom of religion. Separation of church and state is actually kind of an artificial concept. But if there is some measure of truth to separation of church and state, it was created to protect religion from government intrusion, not protect government from religious intrusion. The reverse doesn't even make sense if you study a little bit of history. Think of our forefathers. Pilgrims came to these shores for freedom of religion from the Church of England and being prohibited from free exercise of religion by their government. They wanted to make sure this could not happen in this newly formed country. So, separation of church and state, if this concept actually exists, is to protect us, not the government we formed. So to the end that you help defend those freedoms, from voting to contacting legislators to testifying before governmental entities, or even financially supporting organizations like ours or similar ones, I want to thank you. Thank you for coming alongside us to fight for preserving our precious freedom of religion. Thanks so much for listening. Talk to you next week.

Muhammad is still in his tomb, and Joseph Smith is still in his tomb, and Buddha is still in his tomb, and Confucius is still in his tomb, but there is one man who was not found in the tomb. I've been there, the tomb is empty. He was seen alive by over 500 eyewitnesses who wrote.

Hello, and welcome to North Dakota Family Matters. I'm your host, Mark Jorsma with North Dakota Family Alliance, and today's talk is entitled, Freedom from Religion? Freedom from religion. That's a rather odd concept, don't you agree? However, there actually is an organization that advocates for just such an agenda. It's called Freedom from Religion Foundation, FFRF. Many good Christian leaders, organizations, and schools have received intimidating letters for everything from an elected leader tweeting inspiring Bible verses to cities with public Christmas displays or government officials beginning public meetings in prayer or even talking about Jesus on the floor of their legislature. FFRF is an atheist organization, not surprisingly, and it's based in Wisconsin. It's known for targeting small towns that have Christmas displays, city council meetings open in prayer, and student

0: had graduation prayers, banking on these small communities lacking the resources necessary to defend themselves in potential litigation. You could say they're America's reliable Grinch. Typical FFRF tactics include sending threatening letters to city councils, public officials, small schools, or others, demanding that prayers, religious speech or expression, or public displays with religious components be removed. FFRF often sees success with these letters because these small communities, such as the many here in North Dakota, don't want to engage in costly litigation or simply can't afford to. Thus, FFRF often doesn't even need to go to court if it can bully small towns with its demands. The most important thing we can tell you is this. The First Amendment applies to everyone in the United States, whether you're a student, teacher in a public school, or government official. This means that you don't surrender your basic rights to free speech or freedom to exercise your religion when you work for a city, become a state or U.S. senator or representative, or walk through the schoolhouse door. As with the intent of the Founding Fathers who crafted our federal Constitution, North Dakota was never intended to be a place with freedom from religion.
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2: 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KLBELP Bismarck. Exposing darkness with a club!

vomiting. How about our tax dollars funding that Ukraine war? Our inflation through the roof, they want to pay more. Gay porn is what they into, should I say more? Everybody sleeping with that harlot.

Hello, and welcome to North Dakota Family Matters. I'm your host, Mark Jorisma with North Dakota Family Alliance, and today's talk is entitled, Freedom from Religion? Freedom from religion. That's a rather odd concept, don't you agree? However, there actually is an organization that advocates for just such an agenda. It's called Freedom from Religion Foundation, FFRF. Many good Christian leaders, organizations, and schools have received intimidating letters for everything from an elected leader tweeting inspiring Bible verses to cities with public Christmas displays or government officials beginning public meetings in prayer or even talking about Jesus on the floor of their legislature. FFRF is an atheist organization, not surprisingly, and it's based in Wisconsin. It's known for targeting small towns that have Christmas displays, city council meetings open in prayer, and student-led graduation prayers, banking on these small communities lacking the resources necessary to defend themselves in potential litigation. You could say they're America's reliable Grinch. Typical FFRF tactics include

0: include sending threatening letters to city councils, public officials, small schools, or others, demanding that prayers, religious speech or expression, or public displays with religious components be removed. FFRF often sees success with these letters because these small communities, such as the many here in North Dakota, don't want to engage in costly litigation or simply can't afford to. Thus, FFRF often doesn't even need to go to court if it can bully small towns with its demands. The most important thing we can tell you is this. The First Amendment applies to everyone in the United States, whether you're a student, teacher in a public school, or government official.
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0: My friend was not hidden from you when I was made in the secret place.
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0: All the days are different.

Hello, and welcome to North Dakota Family Matters. I'm your host, Mark Jorisma with North Dakota Family Alliance, and today's talk is entitled, Freedom from Religion? Freedom from religion. That's a rather odd concept, don't you agree? However, there actually is an organization that advocates for just such an agenda. It's called Freedom from Religion Foundation, FFRF. Many good Christian leaders, organizations, and schools have received intimidating letters for everything from an elected leader tweeting inspiring Bible verses to cities with public Christmas displays or government officials beginning public meetings in prayer or even talking about Jesus on the floor of their legislature. FFRF is an atheist organization, not surprisingly, and it's based in Wisconsin. It's known for targeting small towns that have Christmas displays, city council meetings open in prayer, and student-led graduation prayers, banking on these small communities lacking the resources necessary to defend themselves in potential litigation. You could say they're America's reliable Grinch. Typical FFRF tactics include sending threatening letters to city councils, public officials, small schools, or others, demanding that prayers, religious speech or expression, or public displays with religious components be removed. FFRF often sees success with these letters because these small communities, such as the many here in North Dakota, don't want to engage in costly litigation or simply can't afford to. Thus, FFRF often doesn't even need to go to court if it can bully small towns with its demands. The most important thing we can tell you is this. The First Amendment applies to everyone in the United States, whether you're a student, teacher in a public school, or government official. This means that you don't surrender your basic rights to free speech or freedom to exercise your religion when you work for a city, become a state or U.S. senator or representative, or walk through the schoolhouse door. As with the intent of the Founding Fathers who crafted our federal constitution, North Dakota was never intended to be a place with freedom from religion, but rather freedom of religion. Separation of church and state is actually kind of an artificial concept. But if there is some measure of truth to separation of church and state, it was created to protect religion from government intrusion, not protect government from religious intrusion. The reverse doesn't even make sense if you study a little bit of history. Think of our forefathers. Pilgrims came to these shores for freedom of religion from the Church of England and being prohibited from free exercise of religion by their government. They wanted to make sure this could not happen in this newly formed country. So, separation of church and state, if this concept actually exists, is to protect us, not the government we formed. So to the end that you help defend those freedoms, from voting to contacting legislators to testifying before governmental entities, or even financially supporting organizations like ours or similar ones, I want to thank you. Thank you for coming alongside us to fight for preserving our precious freedom of religion. Thanks so much for listening. Talk to you next week.

Muhammad is still in his tomb, and Joseph Smith is still in his tomb, and Buddha is still in his tomb, and Confucius is still in his tomb, but there is one.

0: Hello, and welcome to North Dakota Family Matters. I'm your host, Mark Jortsma with North Dakota Family Alliance, and today's talk is entitled, Freedom from Religion? Freedom from religion. That's a rather odd concept, don't you agree? However, there actually is an organization that advocates for just such an agenda. It's called Freedom from Religion Foundation, FFRF. Many good Christian leaders, organizations, and schools have received intimidating letters for everything from an elected leader tweeting inspiring Bible verses to cities with public Christmas displays or government officials beginning public meetings in prayer or even talking about Jesus on the floor of their legislature. FFRF is an atheist organization, not surprisingly, and it's based in Wisconsin. It's known for targeting small towns that have Christmas displays, city council meetings open in prayer, and student-led graduation prayers, banking on these small communities lacking the resources necessary to defend themselves in potential litigation. You could say they're America's reliable Grinch. Typical FFRF tactics include sending threatening letters to city councils, public officials, small schools, or others, demanding that prayers, religious speech or expression, or public displays with religious components be removed. FFRF often sees success with these letters because these small communities, such as the many here in North Dakota, don't want to engage in costly litigation or simply can't afford to. Thus, FFRF often doesn't even need to go to court if it can bully small towns with its demands. The most important thing we can tell you is this. The First Amendment applies to everyone in the United States, whether you're a student, teacher in a public school, or government official. This means that you don't surrender your basic rights to free speech or freedom to exercise your religion when you work for a city, become a state or U.S. senator or representative, or walk through the schoolhouse door. As with the intent of the Founding Fathers who crafted our federal constitution, North Dakota was never intended to be a place with freedom from religion.
1: Stupid wrong man.
2: Unfollowing skillet, totally snake. Nobody likes
1: 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What a bunch of redneck. I absolutely hate them.

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turned his nose and puffed his chest. He didn't run off like his brother, but his soul was just as dead.

Hello, and welcome to North Dakota Family Matters. I'm your host, Mark Jortsma with North Dakota Family Alliance, and today's talk is entitled, Freedom from Religion? Freedom from religion. That's a rather odd concept, don't you agree? However, there actually is an organization that advocates for just such an agenda. It's called Freedom from Religion Foundation, FFRF. Many good Christian leaders, organizations, and schools have received intimidating letters for everything from an elected leader tweeting inspiring Bible verses to cities with public Christmas displays or government officials beginning public meetings in prayer or even talking about Jesus on the floor of their legislature. FFRF is an atheist organization, not surprisingly, and it's based in Wisconsin. It's known for targeting small towns that have Christmas displays, city council meetings open in prayer, and student-led graduation prayers, banking on these small communities lacking the resources necessary to defend themselves in potential litigation. You could say they're America's reliable Grinch. Typical FFRF tactics include sending threatening letters to city councils, public officials, small schools, or others, demanding that prayers, religious speech or expression, or public displays with religious components be removed. FFRF often sees success with these letters because these small communities, such as the many here in North Dakota, don't want to engage in costly litigation or simply can't afford to. Thus, FFRF often doesn't even need to go to court if it can bully small towns with its demands. The most important thing we can tell you is this. The First Amendment applies to everyone in the United States, whether you're a student, teacher in a public school, or government official. This means that you don't surrender your basic rights to free speech or freedom to exercise your religion when you work for a city, become a state or U.S. senator or representative, or walk through the schoolhouse door. As with the intent of the Founding Fathers who crafted our federal constitution, North Dakota was never intended to be a place with freedom from religion, but rather freedom of religion. Separation of church and state is actually kind of an artificial concept. But if there is some measure of truth to separation of church and state, it was created to protect religion from government intrusion, not protect government from religious intrusion. The reverse doesn't even make sense if you study a little bit of history. Think of our forefathers. Pilgrims came to these shores for freedom of religion from the Church of England and being prohibited from free exercise of religion by their government. They wanted to make sure this could not happen in this newly formed country. So, separation of church and state, if this concept actually exists, is to protect us, not the government we formed. So to the end that you help defend those freedoms, from voting to contacting legislators to testifying before governmental entities, or even financially supporting organizations like ours or similar ones, I want to thank you. Thank you for coming alongside us to fight for preserving our precious freedom of religion. Thanks so much for listening. Talk to you next week.

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0: You need to be nice, thought you were Christian. As they taking all your rights, just stand by and I'll be different. Jesus coming back and trust me, he ain't gonna be playful. Until I hear the trumpet blow, I'm flipping over tables.
1: I am

Hello, and welcome to North Dakota Family Matters. I'm your host, Mark Jorisma with North Dakota Family Alliance, and today's talk is entitled, Freedom from Religion? Freedom from religion. That's a rather odd concept, don't you agree? However, there actually is an organization that advocates for just such an agenda. It's called Freedom from Religion Foundation, FFRF. Many good Christian leaders, organizations, and schools have received intimidating letters for everything from an elected leader tweeting inspiring Bible verses to cities with public Christmas displays or government officials beginning public meetings in prayer or even talking about Jesus on the floor of their legislature. FFRF is an atheist organization, not surprisingly, and it's based in Wisconsin. It's known for targeting small towns that have Christmas displays, city council meetings open in prayer, and student-led graduation prayers, banking on these small communities lacking the resources necessary to defend themselves in potential litigation. You could say they're America's reliable Grinch. Typical FFRF tactics include sending threatening letters to city councils, public officials, small schools, or others, demanding that prayers, religious speech or expression, or public displays with religious components be removed. FFRF often sees success with these letters because these small communities, such as the many here in North Dakota, don't want to engage in costly litigation or simply can't afford to. Thus, FFRF often doesn't even need to go to court if it can bully small towns with its demands. The most important thing we can tell you is this. The First Amendment applies to everyone in the United States, whether you're a student, teacher in a public school, or government official. This means that you don't surrender your basic rights to free speech or freedom to exercise your religion when you work for a city, become a state or U.S. senator or representative, or walk through the schoolhouse door. As with the intent of the Founding Fathers who crafted our federal constitution, North Dakota was never intended to be a place with freedom from religion, but rather freedom of religion. Separation of church and state is actually kind of an artificial concept. But if there is some measure of truth to separation of church and state, it was created to protect religion from government intrusion, not protect government from religious intrusion. The reverse doesn't even make sense if you study a little bit of history. Think of our forefathers. Pilgrims came to these shores for freedom of religion from the Church of England and being prohibited from free exercise of religion by their government. They wanted to make sure this could not happen in this newly formed country. So, separation of church and state, if this concept actually exists, is to protect us, not the government we formed. So to the end that you help defend those freedoms, from voting to contacting legislators to testifying before governmental entities, or even financially supporting organizations like ours or similar ones, I want to thank you. Thank you for coming alongside us to fight for preserving our precious freedom of religion. Thanks so much for listening. Talk to you next week.

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This is Gentry from Washed in the Wild. 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

Hello, and welcome to North Dakota Family Matters. I'm your host, Mark Jorisma with North Dakota Family Alliance, and today's talk is entitled, Freedom from Religion? Freedom from religion. That's a rather odd concept, don't you agree? However, there actually is an organization that advocates for just such an agenda. It's called Freedom from Religion Foundation, FFRF. Many good Christian leaders, organizations, and schools have received intimidating letters for everything from an elected leader tweeting inspiring Bible verses to cities with public Christmas displays or government officials beginning public meetings in prayer or even talking about Jesus on the floor of their legislature. FFRF is an atheist organization, not surprisingly, and it's based in Wisconsin. It's known for targeting small towns that have Christmas displays, city council meetings open in prayer, and student-led graduation prayers, banking on these small communities lacking the resources necessary to defend themselves in potential litigation. You could say they're America's reliable Grinch. Typical FFRF tactics include sending threatening letters to city councils, public officials, small schools, or others, demanding that prayers, religious speech or expression, or public displays with religious components be removed. FFRF often sees success with these letters because these small communities, such as the many here in North Dakota, don't want to engage in costly litigation or simply can't afford to. Thus, FFRF often doesn't even need to go to court if it can bully small towns with its demands. The most important thing we can tell you is this. The First Amendment applies to everyone in the United States, whether you're a student, teacher in a public school, or government official. This means that you don't surrender your basic rights to free speech or freedom to exercise your religion when you work for a city, become a state or U.S. senator or representative, or walk through the schoolhouse door. As with the intent of the Founding Fathers who crafted our federal constitution, North Dakota was never intended to be a place with freedom from religion, but rather freedom of religion. Separation of church and state is actually kind of an artificial concept. But if there is some measure of truth to separation of church and state, it was created to protect religion from government intrusion, not protect government from religious intrusion. The reverse doesn't even make sense if you study a little bit of history. Think of our forefathers. Pilgrims came to these shores for freedom of religion from the Church of England and being prohibited from free exercise of religion by their government. They wanted to make sure this could not happen in this newly formed country. So, separation of church and state, if this concept actually exists, is to protect us, not the government we formed. So to the end that you help defend those freedoms, from voting to contacting legislators to testifying before governmental entities, or even financially supporting organizations like ours or similar ones, I want to thank you. Thank you for coming alongside us to fight for preserving our precious freedom of religion. Thanks so much for listening. Talk to you next week.

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1: Yeah.

be nice, thought you were Christian. As they taking all your rights, just stand by and I'll be different. Jesus coming back and trust me, he ain't gonna be playful. Until I hear the trumpet blow, I'm flipping over tables.

Hello, and welcome to North Dakota Family Matters. I'm your host, Mark Jorisma with North Dakota Family Alliance, and today's talk is entitled, Freedom from Religion? Freedom from religion. That's a rather odd concept, don't you agree? However, there actually is an organization that advocates for just such an agenda. It's called Freedom from Religion Foundation, FFRF. Many good Christian leaders, organizations, and schools have received intimidating letters for everything from an elected leader tweeting inspiring Bible verses to cities with public Christmas displays or government officials beginning public meetings in prayer or even talking about Jesus on the floor of their legislature. FFRF is an atheist organization, not surprisingly, and it's based in Wisconsin. It's known for targeting small towns that have Christmas displays, city council meetings open in prayer, and student-led graduation prayers, banking on these small communities lacking the resources necessary to defend themselves in potential litigation. You could say they're America's reliable Grinch. Typical FFRF tactics include sending threatening letters to city councils, public officials, small schools, or others, demanding that prayers, religious speech or expression, or public displays with religious components be removed. FFRF often sees success with these letters because these small communities, such as the many here in North Dakota, don't want to engage in costly litigation or simply can't afford to. Thus, FFRF often doesn't even need to go to court if it can bully small towns with its demands. The most important thing we can tell you is this. The First Amendment applies to everyone in the United States, whether you're a student, teacher in a public school, or government official. This means that you don't surrender your basic rights to free speech or freedom to exercise your religion when you work for a city, become a state or U.S. senator or representative, or walk through the schoolhouse door. As with the intent of the Founding Fathers who crafted our federal constitution, North Dakota was never intended to be a place with freedom from religion, but rather freedom of religion. Separation of church and state is actually kind of an artificial concept. But if there is some measure of truth to separation of church and state, it was created to protect religion from government intrusion, not protect government from religious intrusion. The reverse doesn't even make sense if you study a little bit of history. Think of our forefathers. Pilgrims came to these shores for freedom of religion from the Church of England and being prohibited from free exercise of religion by their government. They wanted to make sure this could not happen in this newly formed country. So, separation of church and state, if this concept actually exists, is to protect us, not the government we formed. So to the end that you help defend those freedoms, from voting to contacting legislators to testifying before governmental entities, or even financially supporting organizations like ours or similar ones, I want to thank you. Thank you for coming alongside us to fight for preserving our precious freedom of religion. Thanks so much for listening. Talk to you next week.

What's up, everybody? This is Gentry from Washed in the Wild. 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You can also find us on YouTube and Instagram at Wildbound Media.

Test. There it is. Hey, everybody. Happy 10th anniversary of Church at the Ballpark. Woo! Hard to believe. We started 10 years ago. Our prayer was that we would be one church in Bismarck on a Sunday at the ballpark. And we started with one church. And now there's seven of us. I'm going to just list them here. We've got New Song Church, I'm the pastor there. And then we've got 316 Church, which Tim, he's going to be up here in a minute. Then we got Heritage Church, that's Greg, he's going to be up. Light of the Prairie is Alyssa here from New Salem. Welcome, New Salem. And we got Living Hope Church. Rich is out of town, but Living Hope, I know, he's on sabbatical again. Just kidding. And then we got Refuge Church, and Corey's out of town too, but they're here. And then Riverstone Church is here. Is there any other churches represented? Is anybody from anyone, a church that's not that I just listed? Anybody? No? Okay. And then we've got three parachurch organizations. The Gideons are out there with Bibles. We got the Healing Rooms helping with the prayer teams. And then Crew is here. Is there any other parachurch?

church organizations here that I miss? No? Okay. And then we want to give a special thanks. We got the Larks, got the coach and our manager and some of the players with us, and the Bismarck Park Board. They are just a great community organization, and that's what our goal is Jesus prayed that his church would be one, exactly, like he and his Father are one. And it's a lot of work to do this, and of course it's hot. If you're too hot, you need to go to the bathroom and it's air conditioned in there, or just get in the shade, whatever you need, get some water, stay hydrated, and we're going to pray here and glorify God and answer his prayer that we would be one as he and his Father is one, and we're growing. We want to continue to get more churches involved, so let's pray. God, we're grateful for another day. You bless us over and over and over. And Lord, we want to bless our community. So we pray for the Larks, for the Bismarck Parks and Rec, for all of our community businesses and the hospitals and the fire department and the law enforcement and schools and all of that encompasses our community, God. We want it to be a place that glorifies you, that your kingdom come on earth as it is in heaven, in Bismarck and Mandan and the surrounding areas. Lord, we lift up your name. We glorify the name of our King Jesus. And everybody agreed and said, amen. Amen. God bless you guys. Woo!

0: place we are from. We serve one God. We serve one Son who died on the cross for all of us. Doesn't matter which church we go to. He died for every single one of us. So God, we say thank you so much. Thank you for your grace, your mercy, and for dying on that cross for every single one of us, God. We put our hope in you. We put our trust in you, God. Thank you for who you are, God. And we thank you that when our iPads die because they're overheated, Lord, we can still keep going. We can still worship you because you alone are worthy of our praise. So, God, we thank you. We bless your name in this place. Let's give him a hand. Thank you, Jesus. You guys can go ahead and be seated this morning.
1: Hey, good morning, community. Step on the cords. I think it went out for a second. No, to stop. Don't step on the cords. All right. Good morning, Community Church. We're so happy for you guys to be here. Just a few announcements before we continue going on. Is that me or is that the... That's the guitar chord, Travis. All right. A few announcements quick this morning before we move into other things. First is there is some Connect cards in your worship folders this morning. So make sure that you fill them out. And then when we take offering in a few minutes, you can go ahead and slip them in the offering. We'd love to know all who's here this morning and where you're from. And then the second announcement is the next community event that we have coming up is on August 16th. It's out at McDowell Dam, out on the east side of town. It's community baptisms. So it'll be around 1 o'clock is when it'll start. They'll have a time of potluck and fellowship and food. And then as soon as everybody's done eating, you know, they'll just jump in the water right away, right? That's, I don't think you're supposed to swim after you eat, but... Oh, I had him a potluck. So he's coming because of the potluck. Come out because of the food and enjoy some times of people dedicating their lives to the Lord by the public declaration of baptism. All
2: right. Hello. There we go. My name's Greg. And last year at this time, I was recovering from quadruple bypass surgery. And here I am today living life large. Larger than my doctor would like me to be living, actually. Oh, I get to interview Mark here and talk to him about his what he does, and we're going to take up an offering for his organization here in a moment. So what I know about your organization, Mark, is it was originally Campus Crusade for Christ, but you guys shortened the name.
1: Yeah, so a few years ago, they did the rebrand thing like many organizations did, and so now it's just called CRU. It doesn't stand for anything. They just took the beginning of Crusade and called it CRU, and yeah, it's Campus Crusade was founded in the 1950s by Bill Bright and his wife in California, and it has grown to an international ministry that ministers to students on all across college campuses.
2: So good things do come out of California.
1: A few back 100 years ago. Maybe.
2: One of our ball players is from San Diego. I was just talking to him, so I know good things come out of California. So what does CRU do?
1: Yeah, so I always describe when students are asking us what CRU is, I always say it's like youth group, but for college students. So for us, students come to group on a Thursday night, and we have a time of worship. We just had some students that formed a worship team this last year. In fact, one of them is in the audience today, and I'm so thankful for her leadership with some of that. And so they formed a worship team, so we have a time of worship. We maybe play a little game, and then we talk about God's Word. We study the Bible.
2: So you are at Bismarck State College. That's where your group meets.
1: Correct. Yep. So we're at Bismarck State College. There's other ones in the area as well. UMary has a CRU as well, but we have a big one going on at Bismarck State right now.
2: Okay. And you said you meet on Thursdays?
1: Yep. On Thursdays at 7:30. It's actually in the student union in the dining area is where we've been meeting. Last year we started out in a lower room that was a little bit smaller, and we outgrew it very quickly, and we had to move to a larger space. Praise God, we did not expect us to grow that fast this last year, and we saw God do amazing things. Our students are hungry for God's word and for more of him, and so, yeah, we meet in the dining area in the student union.
2: So I think the most important question I have before the ushers come and take up an offering is, why is this so important in the world that we live in today, where people are being pulled so many different ways and so many different things coming at them and shoved down our throats and all this? Why is this important?
1: Yeah, so it's important because there is so many things that our students are facing, not only on college campus, but all across their, when they go into their occupations or out in the world, they're facing voices from every angle. And, oh, there's an airplane. Hi, airplane. One of the things that that I really love is in the book of Colossians where it talks about being rooted in Christ, have our roots go down deep so that way we're not pushed around by empty philosophies and empty sounding thinking of man, and so that we have firm roots in Christ. And so we've seen God move in that way this last year. We've seen students desiring God and more of his word. We'd love for you to stop out. We have a table right on the way out here that we would love to tell everybody about what God's been doing this last year. We have a newsletter to get in your hand. So please stop and see us on your way out today.
2: Okay, before the ushers come, I want you all to reach your hands out towards Mark here. We're going to pray. Heavenly Father, thank you for Mark and his wife and for the work they do on the campus of Bismarck State College. Lord, we just appreciate the work that they're doing, and we just ask, God, that you'll continue to allow the Holy Spirit to use them in a mighty way to bring your kingdom to that campus, and we thank you for that. In Jesus' name, everyone said amen. All right, now I know that this is Sunday, and normally we're in our regular places of worship, and everybody has their time of offering in those places of worship. Here's what I'm going to ask you to do. If you are prepared to tithe to your church, find their online giving and give to your church for the day, or hold it until next week. This offering in its total will go to Crew and for the work that they're doing on Bismarck State College's campus. It's an awesome work. It's a worthy of our gifts today. And so again, if you're wanting to tithe to your church, go online and do that. And otherwise, this offering in total goes to Crew. So ushers, go ahead and take up that offering. Anything else you want to say before got all of our music left? You want to sing?
1: Do you have a joke? Got to have a dad joke.
2: My grandson told a joke at church last Sunday.
1: Yeah?
2: Why did they throw the butter out the window?
1: Oh. It has something to do with...
2: They wanted to see butterflies.
1: Butterflies. Yeah. Okay. Well, Michael's...
2: It was Jeremiah did that. All right, you guys.
3: Well, thank you. Can we give it up for Greg and Mark? Thank you. Yeah, well... My name is Michael. I'm one of the pastors at New Song Church, and I have had the opportunity to, along with a team of other chaplains in our area, we provide chapel services for the Larks and for the Bobcats hockey team. And this summer, we've gotten to meet some awesome guys from around. So this is manager Chris Monroe. We got Brett Buchanan and Luke Walter. They are both pitchers. And so they get to share, and they've offered and volunteered to share just a little bit of their story. So I'll hand it off to you.
4: Yeah, how's it going? Thanks for coming, guys. Good to see you all here. My name's Chris Monroe. I'm the manager for the Larks. I'm from Champaign, Illinois. Grew up in a Lutheran church, K through 8, got confirmed. High school rolled around, travel baseball, all that, kind of stopped going to church. Found it again with FCA towards the end of high school and college. And about, I would say, 2 years ago, interviewed for a job in Rockford in this league with the Rivets, and didn't get the job. Obviously was pretty upset, wanted to coach in the league. I had played in this league before. Was upset about it, kind of questioned why I didn't get the job. The guy they hired didn't do a great job. And then this past fall, Bismarck opened up, got a call about that, interviewed, got the job. And, I've just been so blessed to work with these kids and help foster their faith. Obviously help them on the field, but I think that, one thing about our league is there's so much turnover. I think we're going to be on, 50, 55 players soon, and we might get to 100 by the end of the season. And it's easy to get negative with that, right, and see the negative aspects of that. New team, I got to go over my signs every week, it seems like, because new position guys show up. But I think the positive is I get to spread the good message, right, that Christ is king with all these new players. I would just say, thank you. I would just say two things. Like I said, God's timing is perfect. I was upset when I got stiffed for the Rockford job, and I think the guy they hired, obviously I was better then. but, God's timing is perfect, and I think this was a great spot for me to end up, and I think that's, easy to see with with people like we have here and the community we have here. So thank you guys. I appreciate it.
3: Can I ask you one question? So something, if you've come early to a game, you'll have noticed the players getting together and having prayer. So that's something you implemented and yep. brought in. So what was kind of the heart behind that?
4: Yep. So I played in this league in Traverse City, Michigan, as did Luke Walter, right? So I was there in 2020 and 2021. They won it all in 19. We won it all again in 2021. I was an all-star, led the league in RBIs, was in the home run derby, and obviously got a championship ring. And before every game there, we prayed out in the outfield, and our manager, Josh Rebant, who's at Western Michigan now, would lead the prayer. And, he would open it up if any of the players wanted to lead it. That was fine. I'll be honest with you, I'm not the best orator. I mean, when it comes to baseball, I can talk probably for hours, but I kind of let them – oh, I open it up to them, and honestly, most of the time, it's Luke who leads it. So, yeah, pregame tradition for sure.
3: That's awesome. Can we thank Manager Chris Monroe? So now we'll hear from Luke Walter here.
5: Hey, guys, I'm Luke Walter. I'm from Dublin, Ohio. I've known Christ for about 2 years now. I would say... I mean, we hear a lot of testimonies. The biggest thing for me is kind of letting you guys in on some insight. Within the game of baseball, a lot of people idolize the game. And you can idolize things in your day-to-day life, too, like relationships, work, things that take so much of your attention and almost have control over your emotions. And I found myself doing that within the game. So one of the biggest things in my walk is just letting go and letting God do. What is it? Is his will. One of the things that helped me with that is just staying consistent. A lot of people show up on Sunday, but it's about Monday through Saturday how we are with the Lord. Showing up each and every day, just being consistent. Church is such a good vessel, such a good community. But showing up on Monday morning with the same attitude and with the same faith is just as important. He's changed everything in my life. I'm out here for no reason, and it's all because of him. I posted on Twitter. 3 hours later, Chris called me, and we've been having one great summer, and I'm just so grateful and so blessed to be where I am right now. And it's just truly letting go and letting him. I like to dream. I like to have plans, but knowing when God puts a roadblock in my way, it's just a blessing in disguise. So I'm just super grateful for this opportunity in the community of Bismarck. Jesus Christ is King.
3: Amen. All right, can we thank Luke? And now we have Brett Buchanan, which if you can make it tonight, it's going to be a nice cool day. They got air conditioning in the stands and stuff. But Brett is the starting pitcher tonight, so come cheer him on. But he's going to share a little bit of his story.
6: How's it going? My name is Brett Buchanan. I'm from Kansas City, Missouri. And this is actually not my first time up in Bismarck. I actually played here 3 years ago. And unfortunately, it didn't go the way I wanted. I was pitching in a game in Minot, and I really had a lot of pain in my elbow. And once I got out of the inning, I walked in the dugout and told the coach I was done pitching that day, and went down to the clubhouse and threw my hat and threw my glove and started crying. And I knew that I was going to have to go home and probably get surgery, and my dream of being a Division I baseball player was probably not going to come true for that next year. I really found my identity in how I performed and things of this world, living a sinful lifestyle. And that really humbled me and sobered me up from all those distractions. I went back home. I got surgery. I got a lot deeper in my faith. I really found my relationship with Jesus. And these last few years, he's done nothing but build me back up. And so I'm so grateful to be back here. This last year, I just played Division I baseball and played great. I'm throwing hard again. I'm fully recovered from surgery. And it's just crazy how God works things out to bring me back here to Bismarck, to have a victory story over Tommy John, and just to have Jesus in my corner. I'm so grateful. And truly, I remember being in that clubhouse and not understanding why and knowing all the things that were about to come 3 years ago. and just saying, God, I give it to you. I didn't understand why or what or how things were going to work out. I felt that my whole life was falling apart and I didn't know what to do. But I just said those words. I said, God, I give this to you. I said that defeated and not knowing what was going to happen. But just to see how he's worked in my life, I'm so grateful. And I just want to encourage you that he can do the same as well. And you can have your own victory over whatever you're struggling with, whatever you're going through, whether it's an addiction, whether it's relationship issues, whether it's a mental health issue, whatever you're struggling with, truly, I just want to encourage you to give it to Jesus. And I want to leave you guys with a verse. One of my favorite verses is Isaiah 41:10. So do not fear, for I am with you. Do not be dismayed, for I am your God. I will strengthen you and help you. I will uphold you with my righteous right hand. And that really speaks to me and my situation, but I think it can also speak to anybody else here. And just know, in those darkest moments when you feel like you're alone, Jesus is there for you, and to truly seek first the kingdom of God and trust in Jesus. So, amen.
3: Amen. So we're going to pray for these guys, and we have a few other Larks players here as well. But before we do, one of the things that I love about baseball is that it mirrors life so well, because baseball is a game of failure. If you succeed at it 30% of the time, you're a decent player. If you succeed at your math test 30% of the time, you have problems, right? But in life, we run into moments of failure. One of the things that has been a constant story with these guys this year, all the way from Chris all the way to the guys in the dugout, is so many of them have shared, like, hey, on my own talents, I was feeling good. I was doing good. And then an injury happened, or missing out on a job, or something happened that left me feeling like I don't have an answer. And that's where God stepped in. And what I love about these guys' stories and their willingness to share is that they get a chance to just share, like, hey, I was a top athlete. I had it all. I was going well. I was going the right direction. And then my arm blew out, like Brett's story. But it was in our weakness that he is made strong. Amen. And so seeing that opportunity of hearing their stories and getting to speak into their lives this year has been awesome. So would you extend your hands as we just pray for these guys today, God? Father God, we thank you for Chris and for Brett and Luke and for Alex and Logan and Blade, Lord, and all the other Larks players. Lord, as they are here in Bismarck, whether it's been for the whole summer or it's only for a couple days, Lord, we pray that they would just feel your presence surround them in this city. And God, wherever they are headed next, for jobs, for school, for baseball, whatever it is that you have ahead, Lord, I pray that you would go before them. We pray for supernatural provision, protection, favor, and health over them. And we love you in Jesus' name. Amen. Can we give it up for these guys? Awesome. Thanks, boys. And so at this time, we're going to invite up Pastor Tim from 316 Church for our message.
7: Thank you. Anybody uncomfortable? It's okay. You can be honest. You're in church. You know, I was thinking about it. We've had all of this warm weather. I saw somebody on social media, because that's where I go for my source of information. They commented, I don't understand what everybody's complaining about. It's not any warmer this summer than it is any other summer. And I'm like, this person is insane, right? We've had more 100-degree days than I can remember, and I grew up here. We're uncomfortable. I thought, what do we do with that this morning? Being uncomfortable. Who is the ruler of this world? Satan, right? This is his very temporary kingdom, and I think that kingdom is coming to an end very shortly. He is the ruler of this world, and if there's one thing he likes to do, it's to make us uncomfortable. Now, I'm not saying he's making you uncomfortable this morning. That is the heat, okay? But I thought that it was a good tie-in because he wants to make us uncomfortable. Remember Peter? I've spent the last year preaching through the Gospel of Matthew in our church, and hopefully we'll finish in October, Lord willing. But been preaching through Matthew, and we keep reading about Peter. And I keep telling our congregation that Peter gets a bad rap. We're Peter. And oftentimes we think of Peter and we go, wow, this guy. So many stories about him, right? And we see Peter failing and failing and failing. Well, Peter got it. And we read in 1 Peter chapter 5, he describes the enemy. And he says that he is like a roaring lion going about looking for someone to devour. Folks, that's you. That's you. That is Satan's mission, is to devour you, to discourage you, to beat you down. Guess what? To make you uncomfortable. As we sit here and we sweat, as they all just checked on me to make sure that I hydrated before I came out here. As we sit here and we sweat, it's a reminder to us of the enemy's mission. To make us uncomfortable, to make us question our faith. I'm not going to ask for a raise of hands. Sometimes we get challenged and we go, well, if God is in control and if God is good, then why am I walking through what I'm walking through? Can we all agree that life is difficult sometimes? Yeah. I know some folks that are walking through some serious stuff. Know some folks that we are praying together and standing beside them to walk through that because life is difficult. Peter got it. Perhaps it took him a while. Part of the reason that Peter got it is because Jesus talked about that too. In John chapter 10, Jesus describes the enemy as a thief. And he says the thief comes to steal, kill, and destroy. There isn't anything that is ever going to come from this world. The worldly way of doing things is never going to lead to life. It is only going to lead to death. What a terrible predicament to be stuck in. And yet, as humans, that's exactly where we find ourselves. We find ourselves with a problem because God is holy. The creator of the universe is holy and he is without sin. He's not only without sin today because he's had a good day. He's without sin for all of eternity past and for all eternity future. That's what makes him a holy God. So what is the problem is sin, and he can't be in the presence of sin. The analogy that my congregation hears me use all the time is, imagine if we made coffee this morning and we added a tablespoon of toilet water. Yeah, doesn't that make you thirsty, right? That is why we need a Savior, because even that tablespoon of toilet water makes that coffee unusable. I don't want it. I definitely don't want it. God loves us so much. We changed the name of our church to 316 Church because we wanted there to be no question about what we were about. We are about the Bible. We are about the gospel of Jesus Christ. And I know, amen, I know that every person here probably knows that verse by heart. And I wanted to pick it apart this morning. For God so loved the world. Now, let's talk about the world. He's the creator of the universe, right? He created the earth that we live on. We can read about the creation account and all of the various aspects and the specifics of the animals. All the crazy animals. Wow. There's a lot of them out there. The creator of the world. He loved the world. Why did he love the world? Because he created it. And what was the single most important part of creation? You. Humans are the only part of creation that is created in the image of God. That's why you have value. It isn't because of your resume. It isn't because of your job. It isn't because of what's in your bank account. It's because God created you. And so is it any wonder that Satan tries to attack that? Is it any wonder that he causes people to look at themselves in the mirror and go, I have no value? He attacks it at its base. That's why he tries to attack Scripture. Folks, we live in a world full of untruth and bending of truth. The reality is, as we sit here, we can't turn on the television or the radio and know that what we're hearing or seeing is true. Am I correct? Yeah. We're not sure. Thanks to AI, we now have to question everything. Oh, wait, we got social media, though. We're good. We're golden. Right? Bismarck people reporting news, anybody? We live in a world full of untruth. We're searching for truth. Every one of us is wired that way to, I don't know, but I want to know truth. Right? Well, thank goodness. If you're looking for truth, here it is. Throughout history, they have attacked Scripture to try and tear it down and say that, oh, but this, but that. And yet Scripture has stood the test of time. In fact, it has been tested more than any other study, any other theory, any other book anywhere in history. And yet it stands the test of time, and over again. And one of the things that we've talked about in the Gospel of Matthew is something called continuity. How throughout Scripture, the Old Testament points to Jesus. The Gospels tell us about Jesus and his time here, and the rest of the New Testament tells us what's going to happen, how we're supposed to live until we get there. Folks, it's all about Jesus, cover to cover. You want truth? You got to be in this book. If you feel like you're not growing in your faith, my first question to you would be, how much time are you spending in the book? And so sometimes we like to take the Bible and we go, well, I'm just going to let it fall open and I'm going to pick a verse and that's going to guide me in my life. And sometimes it does. Sometimes because God's word, because the Bible is literally the word of God, he has the ability to do that. We had a conversation this morning talking about putting God in a box. A box, by the way, that we build, right? Here's how God should behave. Here's how God should be. And boy, he's got to do things the way that I want him to do. If we're truly following him, we need to actually follow. For God so loved the world that he gave his only son. Jesus himself said, I am the way, not a way, the truth, the life. No one comes to the Father except through me. Folks, there's false teaching out there that says there's many ways to get to heaven. Wrong. Jesus Christ is the only way. It is us professing with our mouth, Jesus Christ is Lord, is the only way for us to be saved. I don't tell you that because I'm high and mighty or that's what Pastor Tim thinks. I tell you that because this lovely book, that's what it says. And I believe it. He sent his only son. And then here's the thing. Whoever believes in him, whoever, that means you. That means me. That means the homeless guy that we see in the park. That means the people that are incarcerated in our state pen out here. That means the doctors and the lawyers. That means the ball players. whoever. And guess what? There's a whole bunch of people that don't fit into any of those title demographics that I just spoke out, right? Whoever believes in him should not perish but have eternal life. So here's the thing. As pastors, it's really easy us to fall into the trap. And guess who set the trap? The enemy. It's easy for us to fall into the trap and go, well, people come to church because they're saved. May not be. They may not be, because going to church doesn't save you. It's a personal relationship with Jesus Christ. You're no more a Christian because you go to church than you are a car because you're standing in your garage. It is about fruit. Oh, that sounds biblical too. Love, joy, peace, patience, kindness, goodness, gentleness, faithfulness, self-control. Ooh, I don't like that last one. Right? And here's the thing. This is what amazes me about God, is that he would be perfectly within his right, because he is just and because he is holy, to say, here is a list of 4,500 different things that you need to check these off in order to be able to come into heaven and be in my presence. And yet he didn't do that. He sent Jesus to pay the penalty for us, to be our advocate, to be our atonement, so that we might be saved. It is truly the greatest gift that has ever been given. My wife is a pretty good gift giver. Not even in the same zip code. Sorry, hon. As we come together this morning in the heat, in the sweat, in the heat of the truth, where does that leave you this morning? Is there something being stirred in your heart, folks? That's the Holy Spirit. If he is prompting you, making you feel like, hey, there's somebody I should talk to, there's something I should do about this, we want to give you that opportunity. There's some folks around here. They're going to be gathered directly in line of my finger behind the lineup boards, the whiteboards where they put the lineups on before the games. They're here to pray for you, to pray with you, to introduce you to Jesus if necessary. They're easy to spot because they're all wearing these wonderful yellow shirts. If that's you and you need to get right with Jesus, if you don't know Jesus as your Savior, today's the day. And guess what? I'm not going to make you bow your heads and close your eyes and have people raise their hands and all that. Just get up out of your seat and go. Because it's that important that you make that decision. Why? Because the alternative is death. And that death is not just temporary, it is eternal. Now, some of you may be sitting there and you go, well, he's not talking to me because I've already made that decision. Amen. I'm glad that you're here, brother, sister. But sometimes we get off track. Sometimes we need to refocus ourselves. We need to rededicate ourselves and make Jesus Lord again of our life, because, boy, it's really easy for us, right? We stuff God into that box, and it's no longer about him, and it becomes about us. Maybe that's you today. Maybe that's where God is stirring you this morning. Then again, I want to tell you the same thing. We're not going to bow our heads and close our eyes. Just get up and go. They'll be here. They'll stick around afterwards. They would love to pray with you. Have a conversation with your pastor, and if you're thinking, I don't want him to judge me, he's going to be so disappointed in me, I guarantee your pastor is not going to be disappointed in you. They're going to rejoice. They're going to rejoice. Because that's what the Word of God says happens when even one of these when even one of these makes Jesus Lord. Amen? Pray with me this morning. Heavenly Father, we praise you simply because you are worthy. That's enough reason in and of itself, because you're worthy and there is no other that is worthy. And the reason that you're worthy is because you are holy, and because you are loving, and because you sent Jesus to pay a debt that is absolutely impossible, even on our best day, being good boys and girls that we cannot pay. We cannot earn it. And so, Father, we praise you for grace. We praise you for mercy. And we thank you for Jesus. We do not hold this service to bring glory and honor to any of these churches or parachurch organizations or to the ballpark or to the music or all of this, Father, is for you. May you be glorified. May you be honored. We pray this in Jesus' name. Amen.

And then how many of you are grateful for Jesus Christ today? That's right. Well, I just want to double down. We would love to pray with you. We have pastors here that will pray with you, but we have our healing room out there. And it's not as daunting as it might sound. They're just people that really want to pray with you. And so just find those people in the yellow shirts and please receive prayer. I'm going to pray for us, and then we're going to finish in unity praying the Lord's Prayer together. So let me pray for us. Russ, would you bow your heads? Father, we thank you so much. Lord, we thank you that we get to be together as one body, under one banner, the name of Jesus. And Father, I ask today that you would spark a fire, a fan of flame in our hearts that would go forth with the same gospel that changed lives for generations, Lord, that it's still changing lives today. It's setting people free. It's healing people. It's giving life. And so, Lord, I pray that would be the message written on our hearts, that when people come into contact with us, it wouldn't be Matt from Riverstone or Mike from New Song or Tim from 316, but it would be believers of the one true King. And Father, I ask that Bismarck and Mandan would never be the same, because they get to encounter the gospel of Jesus Christ. Lord, we thank you for who you are. And so today we gather in unity, and we finish today by praying the prayer that you taught us. Would you stand and say the Lord's Prayer together with us today? Our Father.

Amen. Amen. Hey, we love you guys. If you would just help us in making sure this stadium stays as clean as we possibly can, pick up your trash. But other than that, we love you and we'll see you guys next year.

Hello, and welcome to North Dakota Family Matters. I'm your host, Mark Jorisma with North Dakota Family Alliance, and today's talk is entitled, Freedom from Religion? Freedom

from religion. That's a rather odd concept, don't you agree? However, there actually is an organization that advocates for just such an agenda. It's called Freedom From Religion Foundation, FFRF. Many good Christian leaders, organizations, and schools have received intimidating letters for everything from an elected leader tweeting inspiring Bible verses to cities with public Christmas displays or government officials beginning public meetings in prayer or even talking about Jesus on the floor of their legislature. FFRF is an atheist organization, not surprisingly, and it's based in Wisconsin. It's known for targeting small towns that have Christmas displays, city council meetings open in prayer, and student-led graduation prayers, banking on these small communities lacking the resources necessary to defend themselves in potential litigation. You could say they're America's reliable Grinch. Typical FFRF tactics include sending threatening letters to city councils, public officials, small schools, or others, demanding that prayers, religious speech or expression, or public displays with religious components be removed. FFRF often sees success with these letters because these small communities, such as the many here in North Dakota, don't want to engage in costly litigation or simply can't afford to. Thus, FFRF often doesn't even need to go to court if it can bully small towns with its demands. The most important thing we can tell you is this. The First Amendment applies to everyone in the United States, whether you're a student, teacher in a public school, or government official. This means that you don't surrender your basic rights to free speech or freedom to exercise your religion when you work for a city, become a state or U.S. senator or representative, or walk through the schoolhouse door. As with the intent of the Founding Fathers who crafted our federal constitution, North Dakota was never intended to be a place with freedom from religion, but rather freedom of religion. Separation of church and state is actually kind of an artificial concept. But if there is some measure of truth to separation of church and state, it was created to protect religion from government intrusion, not protect government from religious intrusion. The reverse doesn't even make sense if you study a little bit of history. Think of our forefathers. Pilgrims came to these shores for freedom of religion from the Church of England and being prohibited from free exercise of religion by their government. They wanted to make sure this could not happen in this newly formed country. So, separation of church and state, if this concept actually exists, is to protect us, not the government we formed. So to the end that you help defend those freedoms, from voting to contacting legislators to testifying before governmental entities, or even financially supporting organizations like ours or similar ones, I want to thank you. Thank you for coming alongside us to fight for preserving our precious freedom of religion. Thanks so much for listening. Talk to you next week.

still in his tomb, and Joseph Smith is still in his tomb, and Buddha is still in his tomb, and Confucius is still in his tomb, but there

bombing in here. How about our tax dollars funding that Ukraine war? Our inflation through the roof, they want to pay more. Gay porn is what they into, should I say more? Everybody sleeping with that harlot,

0: Hello, and welcome to North Dakota Family Matters. I'm your host, Mark Jortsma with North Dakota Family Alliance, and today's talk is entitled, Freedom from Religion? Freedom from religion. That's a rather odd concept, don't you agree? However, there actually is an organization that advocates for just such an agenda. It's called Freedom from Religion Foundation, FFRF. Many good Christian leaders, organizations, and schools have received intimidating letters for everything from an elected leader tweeting inspiring Bible verses to cities with public Christmas displays or government officials beginning public meetings in prayer or even talking about Jesus on the floor of their legislature. FFRF is an atheist organization, not surprisingly, and it's based in Wisconsin. It's known for targeting small towns that have Christmas displays, city council meetings open in prayer, and student-led graduation prayers, banking on these small communities lacking the resources necessary to defend themselves in potential litigation. You could say they're America's reliable Grinch. Typical FFRF tactics include sending threatening letters to city councils, public officials, small schools, or others, demanding that prayers, religious speech or expression, or public displays with religious components be removed. FFRF often sees success with these letters because these small communities, such as the many here in North Dakota, don't want to engage in costly litigation or simply can't afford to. Thus, FFRF often doesn't even need to go to court if it can bully small towns with its demands. The most important thing we can tell you is this. The First Amendment applies to everyone in the United States, whether you're a student, teacher in a public school, or government official. This means that you don't...
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0: will say, this is an incredible week for students to encounter God with their peers from across the state. 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
2: Welcome to the podcast Crosscheck. I'm your host, Tim Zen, alongside my friend Kurt Chafee. And we're going to talk about hockey, our favorite sport, and faith. 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
3: Thank you very much. It's an honor and a pleasure to get to be here and be part of the inaugural launch kickoff.
2: That is great.
3: Just like the
2: great fireworks. That's where we're going to go with this. We're going to talk a little bit about the Bobcat chaplaincy that we are a part of. But first of all, I just want to get a little bit of a background for you. You come from the eastern side of the state, more so.
3: Yes. Yep. I was born in Crookston, Minnesota, so about 20 minutes to the east of Grand Forks. So I was a Sioux Gopher fan.
2: That's southern Canada for most of us.
3: Yeah, pretty much. So I was an oddball because we would drive over to the Sioux games, but I was born in Minnesota, so you got to be a Minnesota fan, Gopher fan. And so I was an oddball. I still am, you know. In more ways than one, but grew up there. So grew up playing hockey. Everybody played hockey.
2: Yep.
3: And I can still see the alley that I would walk down multiple times a day or week where we would walk through out to the outdoor rink and freeze our fingers off and our toes and our ears. And we would play in this just rugged, rugged ice. But man, that's where I developed my calves and my feet and just the ability to skate was in those really rough conditions. And that really paid off because then I moved to Fargo when I was going into sixth grade and played middle school and high school at Fargo North and grew up with a bunch of guys who were really into hockey. And so we won the state state Bantam tournament in my ninth grade year. And then that same team, my senior year, won the state high school hockey tournament. So we were really a tight-knit group of guys. We didn't have the most talent, especially when you compare to like Grand Forks or whatnot.
2: Mm-hmm.
3: But we had we were really, really tight and very loyal to one another and very committed to win. We really, really wanted to win, especially my senior year. So nobody dated. We all made it a pact. No dating during the hockey season. We're going to be serious. We spent tons of time together on and off the ice, and we came out victorious. We beat Minot the quarterfinal, and we beat Grand Forks Central in the semis, and then we beat Red River in the championship game, and I had the honor to be the MVP, so that was super fun. But it was such a wonderful experience growing up playing hockey because there's so many parallels to team sports and life.
2: So was it more so, was it Grand Forks Red River or was Central involved back then?
3: So first we beat Minot, then we beat Grand Forks Central.
2: Okay.
3: On Saturday, on Friday, and then we beat Red River in the championship. So we played, it was back-to-back Grand Forks teams, which we lost to Central both times in the regular season. So for us to beat them in the semifinals, that was incredible. And then to beat Red River, who we lost to them both times in the regular season too. Actually, I think we tied up one time, but their talent and just the hockey community in Grand Forks is, you know, it's so rich, you know, with the coaches, they run the team all the way down to, you know, birth. But the east side of the state connected to Minnesota, they have a kind of a different perspective, I think, than the west.

0: even though the West is coming along. But yeah, so that growing up playing hockey in the east side of the state and in Minnesota really was one of the reasons that I got to love the sport, but then also got to go beyond high school and play too.
1: So Grand Forks was still a powerhouse back in the day. I mean, I looked at them at the state tournament this year, and I can see, you know, everybody's like Grand Forks Central, Red River and stuff like that. But when they come up out of the womb playing together, just the chemistry on the ice that they have, you know, they have that sixth sense of where their teammate is, and they'll throw the puck in open ice and that guy will get there. And it's just like, I was watching a masterpiece unfold on the ice. I mean, I wanted to hate them, but then I was just mesmerized by how well they played.
0: Yeah, this year, Red River played Central in the state championship game, which is always in a battle.
1: Mm-hmm.
0: But yeah, they're definitely Grand Forks, that system, the systems that they run there and have for as long as I can remember, they're top notch.
1: Sure. And so you, in the state tournament, somebody skated a little bit too close to you one time?
0: Oh boy, I could tell you, like, our team was really tight. And as a goalie, by the way, you know, Jesus plays goalie.
1: No, I didn't.
0: Jesus saves. There's a t-shirt even that has Jesus in his goalie gear making a save, and it says Jesus saves. There's a bunch of memes out there. That's for Kiana.
1: I gotta get that for my daughter. Yes. My daughter's a goalie, and that'll be perfect because she likes, that's one thing that I like about her team is they will wear Jesus stuff to the rink all the time. They do team prayer and stuff like that on the ice, and at first I let it, and now the girls just do it themselves, so it's fun to hand that see it.
0: It really is. That's kind of the way the gospel is supposed to work too.
1: Yep.
0: But yeah, so our team was really tight. You know, like I said, we were going to not date anybody. We were going to be serious. We want to win. We wanted to have each other back, and we were fiercely loyal. And as a goalie, you know, I'm out there the whole game, and the guys shift in and out on their shift. But if anybody ever got around me, oh boy, they were. We had my sophomore year, my junior year, and my senior year each year, and they don't allow this anymore. This is back in 84, 85, 86. We had a bench brawl, bench clearing brawl. Yeah.
1: Now you don't see that anymore.
0: No. Yeah. We would have not played the rest of the season. But yeah, but they were fiercely loyal. And in the state championship game against Red River, one of the other captains on our team, he had come around the net. And we were ahead, I think at that time it was like 4-3. And then there was like 4 minutes left in the game. And he comes around the net, and one of their guys comes, and this is illegal. He charged, and then he left his feet and put his elbows up and took his head off. I mean, it just was brutal.
1: Mm-hmm.
0: And I watched it all unfold because he was playing the puck coming around the boards, not really looking at where this guy was coming from. And he came, and he turned, and he just plowed over him. And those guys would always come to my rescue, so it was my turn. So I went chasing the guy, and you should have heard the announcers. I have it on video still. They're like, JP's whopping mad, he's gonna beat up the whole team. I was skating around. I look back and I'm like, I really did that. That's quite comical, and it's like Slapshot. But yeah, we had a really, really tight-knit team that we fought through everything, and that was one of the reasons that even though we didn't have the greatest talent, we came out victorious. I think that's a lesson for life.
1: Sure. Yeah, that's, I could about imagine seeing a goalie just trying to catch us.
0: They were holding me back. I'll show you the video sometime.
1: Did you get to finish the game then? Did you get?
0: Oh yeah. Back then they didn't kick people out for nothing. You could fight even.
1: Now you can barely breathe on a guy sometimes.
0: I know. Sad day. We'll just take a moment of silence for the sad. No, I'm just kidding. It's probably better in some ways because some of it was out of control.
1: Well, the reason why I brought Kurt on here is obviously we talked about this being the inaugural episode for Cross Check. I wanted to bring our two sports, or the one sport, hockey and faith, into a podcast. And so I wanted to bring Kurt on board to talk a little bit about the Bismarck Bobcat Chaplaincy that we've been a part of for 20 years now.
0: Hard to believe.
1: Yeah. And, you know, when we first started it, it was a rough group of guys. It was more goon hockey back in the day.
0: You know, and it took us a couple of years to get even allowed to do it.
1: Yes.
0: Because back then the stigma of God and faith and hockey. We're not really, you know, we had to convince them that this was going to be a good thing.
1: Right. You know, I was a mascot for the team for a number of years, and there was a player that had some issues in his life and didn't really know how to go about it. And then Kurt obviously was our pastor here in town. And
0: still am.
1: Still am. Senior pastor at New Song Community Church. Come check it out.
0: Come join us.
1: 10 o'clock Sundays. And I was kind of the bridge between the two. I spoke with the player, asked him if I was actually just being obedient to what I felt like I was being called to do. And I asked the player, I said, hey, would you be interested in doing like a Bible study? And he's like, well, yeah, I'll reach out to the team and see if they want to do that. And I reached out to Kurt at the same time and asked him if he wanted to be a part of it. And lo and behold, they all said yes. Well, then I was like, oh, now what do I do? I'm not very versed in the Bible. How should I make this work? But that's why we brought Kurt on. And what was really impressive about the whole thing was the, you know, obviously it took a little bit of time for us to get with the players, but it started to come from the top, the organizational, the owner, come from the head coach is like, hey, we really encourage you guys to be a part of this. It's important, whether you know it now, but it'll be helpful in life later. And so we will go into the locker room before each home game, and we talk for 5, 10 minutes, 15 if Kurt's with us. And we're able to just inject the word of God into these players' lives. A lot of these guys are coming from all over the world and all over the country to play hockey here. And they, you know, they could be on an island, feel like they're isolated at times, and they don't know where to root themselves. Coming, being away from their home churches, they don't know where to go. And some of them are like, do I even want to be a part of church? Where do I fit in here? And so that's where Kurt and I came along. We were the first two to start it. Now we have a really good team of, I believe, six guys that really...
0: It fluctuates a little bit depending on the year, but yeah, we got a great group of chaplains.
1: And I want to really emphasize that you and I were the chaplains during the championship seasons, but you and Sean, I could say, you know, you guys this last time, I better give him credit for that because he was there most of the time, but... so yeah, they were the 2025 NAHL national champions, which was you and Sean got to be a part of.
0: Yeah, we were there at the rink. Yeah.
1: And blast. That, you know, come after Easter break, I remember seeing a couple of the guys at church and I had just this feeling like, you know, if they get past this first round, which was a tough round,
0: battle,
1: that they were going to win the cup. And I told them like, hey guys, I pulled them to the side and they were like, what? And I was like, I told them, like, I have a feeling if you get by this round, you guys are winning the cup. And they're like, they just gave me that look. Like, how can you even think that? But I had that feeling.
0: Yeah.
1: And I told them, well, it's not going to be easy. And I think they went the length of just about all their matchups.
0: Oh, yeah. I mean, and they were down in every, it seemed like every game they were down and every series they were down and they had to fight back. And it's like they thrived off of that. It was not good for the heart.
1: No, some guys with some bad tickers here. Yeah. But to watch that final game and to how it all came about and for them to throw the gloves up in the air and sticks and stuff like that, I was like, you know, you guys really earned it. You know, you really fought through your battles, whether it was mentally, physically, or spiritually throughout the season. You know,
0: one of the guys' dads, his dad died during the season, and that was really hard. And wasn't sure if he was going to come back, and he came back, and his mom and their family at the national tournament came up with just tears in their eyes, just thanking the chaplaincy so much to be that stable force for him through that. Because he, you know, these guys are coming. You know, a lot of times, you know, they don't, if they were part of a church at home and they're coming now, it's like, well, they travel a lot of times, so they go to church is hard. And so when guys make the effort to get to church, that's incredible because they don't get home till 4 a.m. or 5 in the morning and then they show up at church. That was very special. But also the temptations that come along with that is, you know, they're kind of the Hollywood stars in Bismarck during the hockey season. Hockey is, the Bobcats are one of the premier, if not the premier sport going on in the winter. And so you got all these temptations that come along with it. And that's something we get to do is kind of take the edge off, keep them grounded, keep them focused, and help them think about things beyond hockey that really could affect their lives. I think the owners and the coaches really appreciate that part of the chaplaincy too.
1: Yes, because a lot of these players are from the ages of 16 to 20-ish, 21, mm-hmm. depending on how their birthday falls in the season. And they're at a vulnerable age. You know, they could take the path of the world and be like, okay, kind of like what you have said, you know, you kind of fell off a little bit after they were searching for something, or they could follow the path. Like, hey, Tim and Kurt had mentioned this. They talked about this, and now they see that there's a fork in the road. There's another option for them to choose and right the ship a little bit and effectively, you know, affect their futures.
0: Yeah, yeah.
1: And, you know, some of them, we like we, all of us, we all fall back and then we just pick up that fork in the road. God gives us that option to be like, okay, here's another path. I'll give you another path.
0: Another chance. Yeah.
1: And
0: it's faithful.
1: Definitely. So that's really, that's why I like Jesus, because I need that a lot.
0: Yeah. Yeah. Me too. And some of these guys that come from, you know, different walks of life from wherever in the world, they've never even heard about God. And some of them, the reason they're there is because their families, moms or dads or whatever, heard about the chaplaincy, and they go, this will really help them because this is the first time they're away from home and they have faith. And we have a lot of different variables in the depth of faith in these guys. Some guys come and they're much more versed than others. Some of them are brand new. Some of them, you know, don't have a clue about stuff. And any of it is so fun to get to walk them through and help plant seeds and just watch God do what he does to help them grow.
1: Right. And one thing that I love about it is that no obligation to any of the players to join us in the locker room for team prayer. If you want to be there, you can be. But I think the influences come from their teammates, where now they're starting to see a little bit of a difference of their teammate who was this rough enforcer and was rough in the locker room, rough off the ice, basically just living his life astray a little bit. And now all of a sudden he's not as rough as he used to be. And then now they can ask, hey, why, what's the change?
0: Yeah.
1: Come to team chapel. They'll check it out. You know, they'll be able to inject the word of God to you and make a difference for you. And that's where we emphasize the power of prayer. You know, some of these, like you had mentioned, the player that lost his parent, we were able to walk him through that, but there are ones, you know, they have, some of their family members have cancer, or they just don't know where they should go, what God wants them to do. I mean, sometimes I still struggle with that. And that's where you have good mentors, people that you can talk to help you walk through that and pray through that. And, you know, we didn't really see the fruits of any of this. I mean, when we get to heaven, we'll obviously be like, wow, I never knew that this guy listened. You know, he came. I didn't know he was really engaged. But there have been other players, too, that have taken it on to their college. And when their team chaplain wasn't there, the teams looked to them and said, okay, what do you have for us? And, you know, at first they're like, oh, well, I don't really know where to go with this. But they relied on what they learned through some of the stuff at Bobcat Hockey.
0: Yeah.
1: And just the way that they grow. Because we had talked about how you connect, grow, serve, and deploy. That's kind of what we first want to do is we want to get to know these guys on a personal level. We want to get to be friends with them. We'll take them out to lunch. We'll have.
0: Right here.
1: Right.
0: Yeah. 20 years ago.
1: And it was raw. You know, some of the prayers that were said by these guys that were new to this, it was like Kurt and I were looking. And that's where I believe that God knows where you're going to be going. And he knows that you're going to take a little bit to get there, just like me. And he sees your heart with all the prayer that's going on there. And that allows you to get changed. You know, we, great illustration one time was, you know, Jesus is a carpenter, but think of us as a fisherman. What does a fisherman do? He catches his fish, then he cleans them. So don't think that you need to get clean before you actually meet Jesus or want to
0: happen.
1: Right. Yeah, exactly. Before you want to accept him into your heart, let him grab you. Let him catch you. Hopefully he's got the right bait and just let him work from the inside out. And there'll be a transformation there that will be unexplainable. And it'll be a great testimony for you to share with others that are in need, because you're going to find out that people are going to gravitate towards you and you're not going to have a reason why, but they're going to want to be around you and they'll start asking you questions. And all of a sudden you'll start giving your testimony. You'll start witnessing to them. And then now you're going to affect their life, and you may not even know it.
0: Yeah. I wish when I got out of high school, I would have had that. You know, back then, hockey and faith just didn't really coincide that often. It was kind of looked at, you couldn't really be a faith guy and be a hockey guy. It just, even to this day, sometimes there's a little bit of that stigma. But after I got out of high school, we won the state championship. I was like searching for that fill, that high, that camaraderie that is so special in a team, and then when all of a sudden it's over, you raise the trophy, and then you walk away, and you're like, I don't even know who I am anymore. Like, and then you try to fill it with all the worldly stuff to try to fill that feeling, that thought, that camaraderie, all of that stuff. And at some point, our hope is for everybody, but what happened to us is we were like, oh, that's God. That's God and his family and working together to glorify him. And I wish I would have had that. And this is one of the things with the chaplaincy. It's so fun to watch the light bulb come on with guys that say, oh, this is, and then to see them get up on stage or get them into places where they share their faith, and then to go on, and now they're building families of faith. It's just that it's no greater joy.
1: Holding their faith-based hockey camps and stuff now.
0: Yeah.
1: That's really fun to be, to witness that. And, you know, we talk about the power of prayer. You know, these guys sometimes hear us, we lay hands on the players and we pray over them and stuff like that. And to them, they're like, okay, this is really weird. This is weird. They're touching me. But, you know, they've seen some of their injuries be healed miraculously in a shorter period of time, and they get back on the ice. I mean, even rehabs have been decreased. And, you know, there have been times also, though, that unfortunately, like, well, it's not in our time, it's in God's time. And that's where we have to learn perseverance. And, you know, through all this, this is one Romans 5:3-5 says that shows them suffering produces perseverance, perseverance, character, hope. And sometimes we need to walk through that. Sometimes the best lesson is the hardest lesson.
0: Yeah. And those foundations, they build on one another. Just like in sports and hockey, you know, if you don't know the foundations, you don't know how to build upon them. You watch termites and mites, and they have figured out offsides yet. And it's like, okay, we got to help them know what offsides is. We got to help them know what icing is. We got to know when the goalie freezes the puck, you don't go and smash him like a football player. You know, there's all these things that foundations that build. And at the end of it, it creates hope, not just, you know, in sports. You know, all year long, we go into the locker room and we pray and we talk with the guys and we share the Bible. And then we have a Monday little prayer group and Bible study with FCA. And you watch that. And every game we get in the locker room, whatever happened the night before, there's this hope permeating the room that we're going to win this game. And it's not that we can, you know, make it happen, so to speak, but there's hope. What you just read, because the foundations are there, we can go into every game, every shift with hope. And then that, of course, translates to life. Like every morning, his mercies are new, right?
1: Yeah.
0: So every morning we have this incredible hope provided to us from God to look at our day in hope, not in despair or discouragement, because that happens. You know, we all get that way at times, and that's why we always go back to our foundations, to our faith, and say, okay, God, you got me. You do not lie. You're faithful. You're good. You're going to complete the plan you started in me, and so I'm going to trust you, and I'm going to put one step in front of the other, and sometimes that's all we need to do. Same thing with hockey, right?
1: Right.
0: You put the skates on, and you have a bad shift, and you don't quit. You get ready for your next shift.
1: So in 1988, 89, somewhere in there when you were in the USHL, what would you have thought if somebody said, hey, let's go to Team Chapel?
0: Oh, man, that would have been shocking because there just wasn't. There wasn't. I remember when I was playing in Nisswa in the pro camp for the summer, there was a pro camp I got to be a part of with Brett Gretzky and Peter and Chris Farrar and all these old guys. But I remember being in the locker room because I was having my own revival in my own heart and my own faith was coming to life, which is a long story. But I would start sharing my faith with them, and they looked at me like I was an alien. Like, what are you? You are the weirdest. Like you. And back then, the coaches that I was trying to play in the NHL. I wanted to get recruited and I wanted to get drafted and so on. And they told me to my face. They said, if you don't quit doing this, we're going to blackball you out of the NHL because this off-ice distraction is going to carry into the locker room. And that was kind of the thought. And, of course, now it's kind of come full circle in all sports where they realize that faith and Christianity only makes the locker room better.
1: Yeah.
0: It makes the team better. It makes the person better because they're more at peace and more joy and strength. And they take care of their families. They take care of their finances. They take care of the community. And so that's kind of come full circle, and we got to be part of that in some ways. Like I remember you know, when we would do the prayers and the team would do the Bobcats, and now the high school started doing it, right? Mm-hmm. And so that's just been fun to watch. But back in the 80s, you know, it was not like that.
1: Kind of frowned upon.
0: Yeah, frowned upon and looked at as a distraction to why we're here, which is hockey. And of course, we know in faith, it's the exact opposite. Hockey can be a distraction to our faith.
1: Right.
0: And what's more important? Well, obviously our faith, because that lasts eternally. And so therefore, if I'm doing something, whatever it is, that should then plug into my faith and not the other way around, because then my faith can impact that for God's glory, for my good, for the future.
1: And that's where I struggle now, as you say that, with the kids in hockey. And it seems like it's always inconvenient that the practices are on Wednesdays, that are practice or games are Sunday mornings when church is going on. And now it's like, okay, is this becoming an idol or what am I doing here? And that's where I have to really look at myself and be like, okay, what's more important? More playing time for our kid, or is it for Christ? And you know what? That's where I'm going to admit the wrong thing here. It's, you know, it's the kids have been playing. You don't want them to miss out on stuff. And that's where technology helps, to where we can check in. Like, yeah, you know, you guys have stuff on Facebook and YouTube. So we're, you know, we may have missed it during the time that it's actually be going, but on our way home,
0: yeah,
1: we can click into it.
0: 100%. And that's same thing with the Bobcats, right? Like, they get home at 6 a.m. or they're going to get home. Well, they can't come to church. So we bring the church to them. And that's the beautiful thing about Jesus, is we don't go just to church to have Jesus. Jesus goes with us outside of the building, right? So we take him. That's one of the fun things to say to the locker room. You know, we are guessing you guys aren't going to be coming to church or going to church, and but we're going to bring the church to you.
1: Yeah.
0: And that's the beauty of the feet of the peace that brings the gospel.
1: Yeah. And so, you know, the reason why I kind of really started this podcast, as I mentioned earlier, was to talk, to have conversations with top coaches and players throughout, you know, high school that have gone on to be collegiate players. I mean, there's several players from Bismarck, this area. You know, we got Kirk Ivory, we have Britta Curl, we have Peluso, we have James Mason, all those guys. And a majority of them have become captains of their college teams. So it's like, okay, we look at Bismarck as being kind of the redheaded stepchild of hockey in North Dakota because we're on the west side. It seems like we're always chasing the east, but we see these individuals that make it to these bigger rinks and to these bigger shows, and they step out. And I like how they're starting to say that their faith is important to them. And that's where I'm hoping to bring the conversation about, as you know, some teammates may not even know that you or I are Christians. We may not even speak, you know, we may have some sort of beef in the locker room. And then as time goes on, I'm looking at YouTube and all of a sudden I find out that my former teammate is a Christian and I was a Christian. How come I never reached out to him? And now that will reconnect you as individuals to be like, okay, how can we make things stronger? And, you know, I want to be able to help people understand that, you know, one is perseverance, two things in our time, it's in God's time, but there may be some influence there by somebody. Somebody out there needs to hear this message today that we have going on. And I'm hoping that if you guys are out there watching this today and you see this and you're like, hey, this podcast would be great for so-and-so, that would be great. Reach out to me at tzander74@gmail.com. Drop me a note so that I know that that's what my plan is to have people just drop me notes, because then I know somebody's supposed to hear their testimony or their story.
0: Yeah.
1: It's not going to be forced by me trying to, yes, I'll have to look for people, but I want it to be divinely appointed.
0: Yeah.
1: And that way then somebody needs to hear that.
0: Yeah.
1: And so
0: and get plugged in. I mean, if you guys know people, or if you yourself, I mean, we're Bismarck community guys. So we want to, you know, help everybody be right, plugged in. And so, if, you know, if there's something we can do, you know, like this little coin here, we get you a little coin or something.
1: Yeah, we're going to talk a little bit about this, because this is kind of the basis of CrossCheck, is Ephesians 6, 11 through 18, and then it's the armor of God, and we actually have these at church.
0: Yeah.
1: And if any of you would want this, it's kind of like a combat coin. So in the military, they pass out these combat coins. If anybody would want that, reach out to me, and we'll, you know, you can message me and say, hey, I'd really like to get one of those. Yeah, they are. Armor of God coins, and then we'll get one sent out to you. I will have my Gmail in the link down below. Make sure you click to subscribe too. But so Ephesians 6, 11 through 18 here says, put on the armor of God that you may also stand against the wiles of the devil. For we do not wrestle against flesh and blood, but against principalities, against powers, against the rulers of the darkness of this age, against spiritual hosts and wickedness of heavenly places. Therefore, take the whole armor of God, that you may be able to withstand in the evil day and have done all to stand. Stand, therefore, having girded your waist with truth, having put on the breastplate of righteousness, and having shod your feet with the preparation of the gospel of peace. Above all, taking the shield of faith, with which you will be able to quench all the fiery darts of the wicked one. And take the helmet of salvation and the sword of the Spirit, which is the word of God. Praying always with all prayer and supplication in the Spirit, being watchful to this end with all perseverance and supplication for all saints.
0: Yeah. Yeah, and you could break each one of those, you know, weapons, and all of them are defensive except one. And so you could parallel that to hockey equipment, which we do. It's always fun to do, break those verses down in the locker room about the stick or the skates or the helmet. But
1: right. You know, and to kind of break those down, the components of the armor, where they talked about the belt of truth. That's talking about honesty and integrity. That's, you know, Ephesians 6:14. And we had talked earlier that some of that is becoming a thing of the wayside.
0: Truth is can be very confusing. And truth, if you look at it, it's the belt of truth, right? Well, what does that belt hold on to, and what does it cover? It covers your reproductive organs, right? And so if I want to be able to reproduce good things in my life, I've got to be able to hold on to truth. Because if I lose the truth of what things are, then how do you base, how do you live? How do you know what is true, and how do you live out as being a man or a woman or a married couple or a family or a business owner? What are the principles of truth so that they can be fruitful?
1: Right.
0: And so it's just really important in our day and age, with all the technology and all of the, we're inundated with a bunch of ideologies that we have to sift through and decide what is truth. And that's why God gave us the Bible.
1: And integrity too.
0: Yeah.
1: You look at that. That's one thing that I really have to praise the Bobcats on, the coaching staff, the owners. You know, they're not building just hockey players. No. They're building human beings.
0: Very high standard.
1: Yes. I mean, I remember we would go to the national tournaments, and we were one team wearing a suits and stuff like that, and they got made fun of because they were all matching suits. And it's just like, you know, they were building young men at that time. They're still building the young men. And we talked about how even the program has built so many good players and built a reputation that this is the place to be now. We're out in the middle of nowhere besides mine. I mean, but we are now like a destination place. Like you said, a feeder program for some of these D1 schools, and the coaching staff has done a phenomenal job with getting these kids placed in some of these D1 schools.
0: Yeah, to watch.
1: 20 years ago, if they were going to Stevens Point, Wisconsin, that was like the place to be. That's where everybody kind of went. And now it's like, well, I don't want to go there. I want to achieve something more. And the coaching staff is, because of the integrity and the honesty that they're building up in these players, you can see it throughout the league. It's amazing how when we go places, the organization is normally getting comments back like, your men are respectable, they're polite.
0: Upstanding, yeah.
1: And even when we do things with them, like at the church, we have gatherings and stuff like that, they're all, hey, thank you very much. We appreciate you guys doing this for us. I mean, it's like we're doing them a favor, but this is what, we're just serving them.
0: Yeah. Yeah. And they serve all over.
1: They
0: do. Schools and churches and other, you know, organizations. They're really upstanding.
1: Yeah. They are out in the community a lot.
0: Yeah.
1: And so another component to the armor is the breastplate of righteousness. And this is much like the chest protector and the shoulder pads of a player. You know, it represents the moral uprightness and the protection of the heart.
0: Yeah. Yeah. And, you know, our hearts can get us in trouble because we can feel so strongly about something, right? I really feel strongly, and we've got to really protect our heart from getting deceived or getting pulled into something that can feel really good, but we want to protect it so that it stays solid in what God wants for our life. You know, the Bible says, "Created me a clean heart."
1: Yeah.
0: And when we get a bleeding heart, we can, bleeding hearts are easily manipulated, as we can see across the landscape. But a clean heart is solid, and it knows right from wrong. It knows how to navigate challenges. Not that it's always easy,
1: right?
0: But having a heart that's protected and knowing what's right in any scenario, if it's business, if it's marriage, if it's families, whatever it is, how do I do things? Well, the breastplate of righteousness, the Bible helps us to know the right path to take so that we can look back without regret. And a lot of times, you know, we have to learn the hard way. Yeah. And that's not always the most successful way to learn. But God wants us to not have to learn the hard way. You know, that breastplate of righteousness, knowing the right way to do things and how to handle things, that's his plan.
1: And one thing that we need to worry about protecting our heart a little bit is the eyes and ears being the pathway to the heart. And what are we watching nowadays? What are we listening to? What kind of music? What kind of TV shows?
0: Garbage in, garbage out. Yeah.
1: Exactly. Now, what are we holding in there? Are we holding love and grace and mercy and all that stuff? Or are we holding just vengeance and
0: unforgiveness, bitterness,
1: grossness?
0: Yeah.
1: And so then another part of that component is feet fitted with the gospel of peace, which encourages the readiness to spread peace.
0: Yeah. Yeah. And that's in relation to hockey, you know, the hockey boot and the hockey shin pad. That's kind of in the old school Roman, this where this came from, this arm. It was one kind of unit. And if you look at hockey skates and shin pads, they're almost like one unit, even though they're separate. But they, they work together. If you take a puck in the shin, and it's amazing too, as a goalie, I would get pucks hitting me in places I didn't think it was even possible. Like, how did I get a bruise there from a puck finding its way in? But if you get, you know, if you get a sword or a spear in the shin or in the foot, you're out. You know, and now you can't walk, you can't fight. And it's the same thing in hockey. Like, if you lose a skate blade, we've all seen it. You lose a skate blade, that guy's worthless, right? Somebody's got to drag him to the ice or off the ice, or he's got to swim somehow to get off the ice. And so these feet, these sandals, so to speak, of that are made to make peace. We are peacemakers, right? So we have to go into scenarios and we have to be willing to step in. If I'm at Walmart, if I'm at church, if I'm at wherever I am, if God is calling me to step into something and to help somebody or to pray for somebody or do whatever it is, it's my feet that take me there, right? So I've got to be willing to let my feet take me into the scenario that God wants me to be in.
1: And then
0: not in the ones I'm not supposed to be in.
1: Right. And then be obedient to be like, okay, can I pray for you?
0: Yeah.
1: Instead of like, I'm just going to go around the block and see if they're still there or not. I mean, I've done that. And then I've found out that they're still. And so then we have the shield of faith that provides defense against doubts and attacks. And there's been plenty of times that Satan has thrown something at me and said that I'm not worthy to be where I'm at. I'm not worthy to be doing what I'm doing. And just the other day, I was talking to my wife about something, just kind of discouraged. It was just like it was weighing me down. And my daughter just looked at me. She goes, "Dad, just give it to God." Like, oh, if it was only that easy. But in their hearts and their minds, it is.
0: It is.
1: And so
0: what do we get? We have to be careful, right? Because that goes where to the helmet, too. But we're not there yet. But the shield of faith, you know, that shield is meant to block what the Bible says, the fiery darts.
1: Yep.
0: Right? And those things can, if they get past our shield and they get into our breastplate or our belt or our feet or our head, obviously, that's much more dangerous than if it hits the shield. And so that shield of faith reminds us, faith reminds us that God loves us. He's with us. I can do all things through Christ. There's an old saying, God brings you to it, he'll bring you through it, right?
1: Right.
0: So there's that faith the Bible's full of reminders that God is faithful, right? He is faithful to us. So I can step into the day and into whatever scenario it is in confidence, not in fear or anger or whatever. And even if we do, we can repent and say, okay, that's not the right way to do it. I need to do it better and step into it in the spirit and into faith.
1: Yes, that's awesome. Here, Next one is going to be the helmet of salvation, which protects the mind, obviously, with assurance of salvation. Hockey players wear helmets so they don't get concussions and stuff like that, protecting the mind. We see some oftentimes now that concussions are huge. We're back in the day, your day. If you got a bad hit and you came off a little bit wobbly, you probably sniffed some sniffing salts and went right back out there again.
0: Are you all right? Yep. Yep. I can't see anything, but you're okay. Get out there.
1: I got a large ringing in my ears, but
0: now concussion protocol kicks in. Boom, they're done.
1: Yeah, you are going to sit for a period of time until you get
0: back. And maybe for a long time.
1: Right. And salvation, the assurance of salvation, sometimes people don't understand that. But to me, to have accepted Christ into my life and be assured that I know where I'm going when this life is over.
0: Yeah. Yeah. That's that helmet of salvation protects the mind, because in our culture, you know, in the world, we can get voices whispering to us, you know, and trying to bring confusion, right? And then if I'm confused, that's really hard to function. Yeah. Right? The Bible says, let your yes be yes and no be no. Anything else is from the evil one. And so if I start entertaining confusing ideas about whatever it is, and in relation to hockey, I had a bad shift, so now my next shift's going to be bad. It's
1: right.
0: Like, no. Jesus didn't just save you for heaven, and he did, but he wants to save you in this life too, so that you can go forward in hope, like we read in Romans. Yeah. Right? You can look at your next shift as a way to make up for your last shift if you did that. And that's something that with the helmet of salvation, we have to remember God does not abandon us, his children. He does not abandon us. It can feel like it sometimes, but he never abandons us. He never turns his back on us. All we got to do, one of my life verses, Romans 8:28. All things work together for good for those who love God and are called according to his purpose. So in order for me to know and to have hope that all things work together for good, all I have to do is ask myself two questions. Do I love him? And if the answer is yes, and if it's like no right now, I'm mad, say, well, quit it and just love him. And then number two is, am I doing what I'm called to do to the best of my ability? We all fall short, you know, and Jesus didn't. And we take upon ourselves his righteousness, his truth, his love, all of his attributes. We take upon ourselves, and so we just agree with it. Mm-hmm. And we say, okay, I'm going to do to the best of my ability what I'm called to do. And so at the end of the day, or throughout the day, if I find myself in a challenging situation, I can always go, God is going to turn this around for good. Matter of fact, I love when people come to me and say, something really horrible happened. I'm like, well, do you love God? Well, yeah. You doing the best you can? Well, yeah. I mean, okay. So this is going to be really fun to see how God turns around for good.
1: Yeah.
0: Because that's what he promised. Yeah. And then we just watch. And then they'll call me a day later, or a week later, and be like, you will not believe how this worked out.
1: Mm-hmm.
0: Like, that's because God's faithful.
1: I found out in my life, and watching some other people too, where like you say, have you given it to God? Oh yeah, I've given it to God. And then some time has gone by, and then I'm like, I gotta take it back from God. He's taking too long. Well, I'm gonna take this back. And God's just like, okay, you can have it, but we'll be right back to where we're at and here in another couple of days.
0: Tell me when you're done.
1: Yeah, exactly. Here I am, God, could I please have you? So yes, that's interesting.
0: That's part of the lifelong sanctification process of learning how to give God what, you know, he can do, because we just can't in so many things. But yet we want to be responsible, right? We want to do our part. And that's why we love God. We do the best we can with our calling and, you know, as people. And then he promises he'll turn it around for good.
1: And the last part of the component to armor is the sword of the Spirit. And that's obviously, that's the word of God, using that for offense and defense. And I like how you parallel that with the hockey skate. Some people are like, well, how is that? It's like a two-edged sword. The skate has two edges, your inside and your outside edge. And as you alluded to earlier, if you don't have an edge, you're going hard into the boards, you're going into somebody else. You can't maneuver on the ice whatsoever. And I didn't understand that until I had a bad edge once or twice, you know, as a mascot. And you catch an edge and you're just over. And it was good for me because people thought it was all part of the act, but I just didn't have an edge. Or if somebody would put tape on your... Yeah, on your skates.
0: Of course.
1: That's always a good gag. If you put clear tape on somebody's skate, then there's no edge.
0: Yeah. That sword of the Spirit is so important to understand how it works. Like, we don't always have to just be on the defense against evil, right? We don't have to be like, oh, what was me? No. We have a sword that we can advance against evil. We can say, no, you don't get to mess with me. You don't get to mess with my marriage. You don't get to mess with my children. You don't get to mess with my money. You don't get to mess with nothing. And that's where our prayer life comes back in, right? We pray. I always tell people to pray four things: supernatural provision, protection, favor, and health. over you and your loved ones every day. Pray supernatural provision and anything else that comes up. Like Iran right now, there's crazy, right? So I pray over that every day, or whatever it is, a job or school, or, you know, the guy who cussed me off in the traffic. You, in the name of Jesus, supernatural provision, protection, favor, and health over you, because I don't want to say other words.
1: Yep.
0: But that's something that we get to be in advance. God wants us to be aggressive in prayer against these things and push back darkness that's trying, and darkness will, evil will try to tell us that they have a right.
1: Yeah.
0: Right. And we get, because of what Jesus did on the cross, we could say, no, you don't.
1: Yeah.
0: No, you don't.
1: Well, and that'll be, people will be like, well, why do we want to pray for people in Israel or Iran, Iraq,
0: China,
1: wherever, because, you know, there's a spiritual stronghold there that we don't know what they need, but by praying those four things, that's going to bring that there, and that's going to fight against the evil more than we can even imagine.
0: Yeah.
1: So, I mean, I think about those innocent people, wherever it is, if they're in war, it's like, how do they handle that? How do you go about that? And, you know, we're not going to reach out to them, but that's a perfect example of how to do it, because God will take that prayer and extend it the way that it needs to be done.
0: Yeah, the stories of these people and these are crazy when you hear about these Christians who are in these horrible countries and under massive persecution, and yet somehow the prayers, they feel them, and it breaks things for them. I mean, it's just, it breaks through, and prayer we underestimate, unfortunately, in America, because we have so many blessings and so many conveniences, but we shouldn't underestimate prayer. We should be praying for ourselves and our families and our loved ones and our nation and whatever we see. We should just simply pray. And that's one thing that with the sword of the Spirit, you know, that's the Bible tells us how to pray. It's not that hard. And to me, the easiest thing for me to do is whatever scenario, if I say, hey, Tim, I'm going to pray for you, and I go home, I should do it, right? But the second thing is usually what I pray for is I pray for Tim for supernatural provision, protection, favor, and health. In the name of Jesus, amen. That's it. Because all four of those things, if you have those four things, you really don't have much to worry about.
1: Right. Yeah, and some people think that I need this really extravagant, drawn out
0: hours.
1: And God's probably there. Could you just play supernatural provision protection and get this? Move it along. Just move it. Come on. I don't think he does that. But
0: No. He loves us to talk to him all day, every day. But when it comes to strategic prayer with the sword to push back evil, provision, protection, favor, and health is like a battering ram against those walls that need to come down.
1: Yeah. And lastly, this isn't a part of the armor of God, but, you know, each period of hockey, the players are out there just giving it their all, 110%, stopping, turning, hitting, sliding, whatever the case may be. Just like, and the ice gets muddled up, you know, there's cracks, there's crevices, and there's just ice dust, for lack of a better term, out there, snow. And
0: the Zamboni, like drifts of snow, it gets really bad.
1: Right, and we see the individuals come out with the snow ice clean up in the middle, you know, timeouts and stuff like that. And, you know, that only does a temporary fix. And yet then the players come back from the timeout. They're back out there again, doing the same cracks and crevices. And just like in our life, we have things that affect us, that we have scars, we have injuries, we have things that affect us. But the Zamboni goes in there, and what, you know, after each period, the Zamboni comes out and resurfaces it, and the players come back out on the ice, and they have a brand new sheet of ice. And all the crevices are filled in, all the cracks are filled in with ice, and it looks just brand new.
0: Fresh.
1: Just fresh. And like you had said earlier, you know, every morning, God's mercies are new. And so that's just like every period that we go through all that entire 20 minutes of back and forth, hard action, hard hitting battle, yes. And then they come back out after the period's over after the intermission's over, and they have a new sheet of ice again. And so it's a good reminder there that is
0: fresh.
1: Yes, just covers us.
0: There's so many parallels in sports and in hockey that we can relate to the Bible. And it's fun to watch the guys when we do that, have those conversations, and the light bulb goes on because they connect.
1: Yeah.
0: It makes sense in their realm, in their world. And then that can translate to others.
1: Right. And for me, I'm more of a visual kind of a
0: learner
1: or images, you know. So if you give the image of the Zamboni coming out there, and I'm like, I never thought of it about that way. Or you give the analogy of the double-edged sword and the two edges on a skate. I'm like, oh, that's a great way of remembering that.
0: These verses were doing, right? They're taking a sword and they're using it to parallel to the faith Right, and we're just using a hockey skate or a stick or a helmet. It's the same exact thing.
1: Yeah. So that is, this has been a very good podcast for the very first one. I've enjoyed it.
0: Me too. Super honored to be here.
1: And so we want to encourage everybody, if you know somebody that has a story, you know, hockey player, coach, fan, and that has a testimony to it, and you think that that is something that needs to get out, please contact me at tzander74@gmail.com. And I'd love to get him on here because somebody out there needs to hear that story. And so as we sign off of the first episode of Crosscheck, we just want to pray provision, protection, favor, and health over all you. Have a great day.

0: not hidden from you when I was made in the secret place.
1: When I was woven together in the depths of the earth, your eyes saw my unformed body.
0: All the days ordained for me were written in your book before one of

Hello, and welcome to North Dakota Family Matters. I'm your host, Mark Jorisma with North Dakota Family Alliance, and today's talk is entitled, Freedom from Religion? Freedom from religion. That's a rather odd concept, don't you agree? However, there actually is an organization that advocates for just such an agenda. It's called Freedom from Religion Foundation, FFRF. Many good Christian leaders, organizations, and schools have received intimidating letters for everything from an elected leader tweeting inspiring Bible verses to cities with public Christmas displays or government officials beginning public meetings in prayer or even talking about Jesus on the floor of their legislature. FFRF is an atheist organization, not surprisingly, and it's based in Wisconsin. It's known for targeting small towns that have Christmas displays, city council meetings open in prayer, and student-led graduation prayers, banking on these small communities lacking the resources necessary to defend themselves in potential litigation. You could say they're America's reliable Grinch. Typical FFRF tactics include sending threatening letters to city councils, public officials, small schools, or others, demanding that prayers, religious speech or expression, or public displays with religious components be removed. FFRF often sees success with these letters because these small communities, such as the many here in North Dakota, don't want to engage in costly litigation or simply can't afford to. Thus, FFRF often doesn't even need to go to court if it can bully small towns with its demands. The most important thing we can tell you is this. The First Amendment applies to everyone in the United States, whether you're a student, teacher in a public school, or government official. This means that you don't surrender your basic rights to free speech or freedom to exercise your religion when you work for a city, become a state or U.S. senator or representative, or walk through the schoolhouse door. As with the intent of the Founding Fathers who crafted our federal Constitution, North Dakota was never intended to be a place with freedom from religion, but rather freedom of religion. Separation of church and state is actually kind of an artificial concept. But if there is some measure of truth to separation of church and state, it was created to protect religion from government intrusion, not protect government from religious intrusion. The reverse doesn't even make sense if you study a little bit of history. Think of our forefathers. Pilgrims came to these shores for freedom of religion from the Church of England and being prohibited from free exercise of religion by their government. They wanted to make sure this could not happen in this newly formed country. So, separation of church and state, if this concept actually exists, is to protect us, not the government we formed. So to the end that you help defend those freedoms, from voting to contacting legislators to testifying before governmental entities, or even financially supporting organizations like ours or similar ones, I want to thank you. Thank you for coming alongside us to fight for preserving our precious freedom of religion. Thanks so much for listening. Talk to you next week.

0: SRN News, I'm Mary Rose. The United States has not attacked Iran for a second day, and Tehran says it has also halted attacks. This pause comes amid efforts to resume negotiations on an interim ceasefire deal. The U.S. previously targeted Iranian coastal areas after Iran fired at ships in the Strait of Hormuz. The Pentagon has not commented on the pause. Mediation efforts by countries like Pakistan and Qatar remain unclear. Concerns about shipping in the region persist, especially threats from Iranian-backed Houthi rebels. Talks with Oman about safe passage in the Strait of Hormuz are ongoing, with some progress reported. And Israeli Prime Minister Benjamin Netanyahu plans to travel to D.C. and meet with President Trump Tuesday. And millions across the country are dealing with sizzling temperatures today. From Phoenix to Vegas to Minneapolis, this is...
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2: There's a lot of advertising going on television right now. Buy gold, buy silver to make sure you're protected and covered as the world falls apart. We have a lady that works with our ministry who really made us laugh one day when she said, "What are you going to do with a bar of gold? Are you going to walk into Piggly Wiggly and scrape off some gold dust in order to buy a candy bar? You can't eat gold. You can't eat silver." I'm going to talk to you today about something extremely important, and that is how to invest your life today.

0: days awaiting that soon coming kingdom. Here again is Ron Sousa.
1: Years ago, there was a businessman, it is said, who wanted to find an heir for his business. But he didn't know just who to select. He had four men that he thought were really good for the job, but he wanted to know which one he could trust with his business. So he gave each of the four some seeds of flowers. And he said, "Now whoever grows the most beautiful bouquet will become the heir." A year later, they walked in with their bouquets. Three of them had beautiful bouquets, and the fourth one had nothing. And the three that had beautiful flowers thought, "Well, one of us will surely get the position." But the man who had nothing was so embarrassed and so shy, he said, "I'm sorry, I was not able to grow a thing." And the owner of the company said, "I gave each of you seeds that had been soaked in salt. None of them could reproduce. The three that reproduced actually lied, deceived. They got other seeds and planted them. This man is trustworthy. He was honest. He didn't cheat. He will be the rightful heir to this company." You and I are coming to a judgment day. It's going to be a perfect judgment day. God's going to hold us accountable, not to what someone else did, but to what we did or did not do. Let's talk about this. It's critical to your future. In Luke chapter 19, verses 11 to 27, Jesus told a parable. Now, please remember what a parable is. A parable is a story with a literal application, a literal application. In other words, what we're going to learn in this story is the way it's going to actually happen. And it begins this way. As they heard those things, he proceeded to tell a parable because he was near to Jerusalem. Now, this is a key to understand. He was near to Jerusalem, and because they supposed that the kingdom of God was to appear immediately, he said, "Therefore, a nobleman went into a far country to receive for himself a kingdom and then return. Calling 10 of his servants, he gave them 10 minas and said to them, 'Engage in business until I return or until I come.' But his citizens hated him and sent a delegation after him saying, 'We do not want this man to reign over us.'" Now pause there. Keep in mind now where we've been. They're approaching Jerusalem. That's significant. I'll talk about that in a moment. And as they're approaching Jerusalem, they're expecting one thing. Jesus tells a different kind of story. Now, I'll be back to that. Just keep that thought in your mind. Verse 15. When he returned, having received the kingdom, notice that he received the kingdom from a source that they could not control. He ordered these servants to whom he had given the money to be called to him that he might know what they had gained by doing business. What did you do with my money? The first came before him saying, "Lord, your mina has earned 10 more minas more." And he said to him, "Well done, good servant. Because you have been faithful in very little, you shall have authority over 10 cities." And the second came, saying, "Lord, your mina has made 5 minas." And he said to him, "And you are to be over 5 cities." Now this is all key. We'll be talking about this in a minute. Then another came, saying, "Lord, here is your mina. I kept it away in a handkerchief, for I was afraid of you, because you are a severe man, and take what you did not deposit, and reap what you did not sow." He said to him, "I will condemn you with your own words, you wicked servant. You knew that I was a severe man, taking what I did not deposit and reaping what I did not sow. Why then did you not put the money in the bank? And at my coming, I might have collected it with interest." And he said to those who stood nearby, Take the mina.

from him and give it to the one who has the 10 minas. And they said to him, Lord, he has 10 minas. I tell you that to everyone who has, more will be given. But to the one who has not, even what he has will be taken away. But as for those enemies of mine who did not want me to reign over them, bring them here and slaughter them in front of me. Pause there. Now let's go back to the beginning of that parable to understand what Jesus is saying. They are nearing Jerusalem. These disciples understood their prophecy, as you need to know your prophecy. And in Daniel chapter 24, they understood what Daniel meant when he wrote, and in the days of those kings, the God of heaven will set up a kingdom that shall never be destroyed, nor shall the kingdom be left to another people. It shall break in pieces all those kingdoms and bring them to an end, and it shall stand forever. Pause there, right there. What was Jesus saying? They saw him coming toward Jerusalem. They knew their prophecy, and they thought, this is it. We are going to overthrow the Roman Empire. We are going to set up the kingdom of God, and we are going to reign over the world in the righteousness of God. That's the vision they had. That's what they understood. Now Jesus told them a parable that, no, I've got to go away to a far country to be appointed king, because man cannot appoint me as king. Only my Father can appoint me as king. And he was not telling them yet that he had to go to the cross to die and be raised again, ascend on high. Then he would be made the king of the nations, the Lord of lords and king of kings, by the authority given to him by his Father. Now, what he was saying was, we're not there yet, men. He didn't tell them how much time there would be, but frankly, there was 2,000 years that have expired from that time to this, which means we are closer than ever to the end that these disciples were perceiving. Now, there was a contest over his kingship. There were those who did not want him to be their king. In verse 12, a noble man went to a far country to receive for himself a kingdom and then return, calling 10 of his servants. He gave them 10 minas, and he said to them, engage in business. But his citizens hated him and sent a delegation after him, saying, we do not want this man to reign over us. Listen carefully, my friend. We are living in a world where nations want to run themselves as they're following the lie of Satan. You shall be of God. You can do this. We want to set up monarchies, kingships, democracies, republics. We want to set up everything except bow to the theocracy of God who reigns on high, and his Son Jesus, who is the Lord of the nations. Even the best of nations will put God on a mantle and give him honor a couple of times a year, blow some trumpets and salute God, and then go our own way, and we wonder why we're sinking and getting into bondage and into trouble, and why the world is cracking apart, and why it soon is going to be totally collapsed by the hand of God in order to set up the kingdom of God. Why? Because we will not let God reign. We periodically give him honor, but we do not give him our obedience. And thus, we are going to see the nations collapse in a soon coming day. This is why I'm going to say again later, whatever you're going to do for God, do it now, because we're walking on the brink of this disaster. We read in verse 15, when he returned, having received the kingdom, he ordered those servants to whom he had given the money to be called to him, that he might know what they had gained by doing business. You and I are going to be called into the presence of God to stand before the throne, the Bema Judgment is what it's called, the Bema Seat, in order to answer to Jesus Christ, what did you do with the minas he gave to you? Well, there was one man who came back, and he had given Jesus wholehearted commitment. In verse 16,
The first came before him saying, Lord, your mina has made 10 more mina. I set my self-interest aside. I didn't use it on myself. I wasn't worried about my well-being. I took what you gave to me, and I poured it out for you. And here's the return, verse 17, and he said to him, well done, good servant, because you have been faithful in a very little, you shall have authority over 10 cities. Think about that. What will be the rewards you will get on high because you obeyed God on earth? Positions of authority in the coming kingdom. And the God of gods, the Lord of Lords, wants to give you a great position of authority, but that all depends on how you invest what he gave you on earth. Years ago, I was speaking in Puerto Rico, and it was a stone church, beautiful church, and it was packed to capacity. It was a blistering hot night. The windows and doors were open. You could hear the cars with the high-pitched horns racing back and forth outside. And that night I spoke on you must be born again. The church was so packed with people that when I was done, the ushers were kind of carving a way through the crowd for me to exit when I saw a woman off to the side waving her handkerchief and wanting to speak to me. And I said, let's go to her, which they then kind of carved a path to her. And she was fumbling through her purse, speaking in Spanish, when the head of a seminary standing beside me interpreted her, saying, she wants to give you money. She's so thankful for what you said to her tonight in your message. It so changed her. She wants to give you some money. I said, no, I can't accept money for that. And he said, no, she's not giving it to you. She's giving it to God. I think you need to take it. So I took the money that she handed to me, and I gave it to him for his seminary. And as we were driving back to where I was staying, I asked him, how much did she give me? And he said, it amounted to about 1 month's wages. And yet I said, she's a woman of poverty. Yes, she is. But she wanted to give this to God in thanksgiving. There is wholehearted obedience to God. Now, let's not just talk about money. God has given you talent. He's given you ability. He's given you energy, strength. There's nothing you have that didn't come from him. Listen, we are riding on his planet, eating his food, looking at his beautiful universe, breathing his air. Everything you have, your health, your mind, your talent, your ability, your time, everything came from him. What are you doing with it? Feverishly trying to use it to store up more and more for you and you and you and you and your family? Or are you pouring all that you have out for the building of his kingdom? Jesus said, seek ye first the kingdom of God and his righteousness, and all these things will be added unto you, but seek first the kingdom of God and his righteousness. Well, that was the man who came to Jesus with wholehearted commitment. Then the next man came with a half-hearted commitment. We read this in verse 18. And the second came saying, Lord, your mina has made 5 more. The Lord gave him 10. He comes back with 5. And he said to him, and you are to be over 5 cities. God is not judging him up against the man who returned with 10 mina. It's not a contest between people. God is only going to hold you accountable for what he's given to you. You may be in a wheelchair with great limitations, but you take whatever God has given you and you pour it out for his purpose and his kingdom, his glory. You will not be outdone by someone who's a star athlete. You will be judged by what God has entrusted to you, not by what he gave to someone else. Christ is an impartial judge. He's total justice, total truth, total fairness. You will get your fair share of God's blessing.
Then there was

0: third one in verse 20 who came back, and here's what he said. Then another came saying, Lord, here is your mina, which I have kept laid away in a handkerchief. For I was afraid of you, because you are a severe man. You take what you did not deposit and reap what you did not sow. How dare you? How dare you say such a thing to God? God, you didn't put anything into this. You gave me nothing to work with. No, everything you have came from his hand. Now, what are you going to do with it? Verse 22. He said to him, I will condemn you with your own words, you wicked servant. You knew that I was a severe man, taking what I did not deposit and reaping what I did not sow. Why then did you not put my money in a bank, and at my coming I might have collected it with interest? Pause there. I've been involved in a number of situations in churches, working with churches in crisis some years ago, and I was amazed to discover how many people are on church boards and in power positions, some even pastors and priests, who are all wrapped up in themselves, and they give very little concern about the building of God's kingdom. I know churches that have hundreds of thousands of dollars in reserve, while missionaries are starving on the field and while great needs are taking place, and all they want to be endowed. My friend, if you're one of those people who think small, plan small, pray small, and accomplish it, if you're one of those people who you're always naysaying, you're always doubting, you're always holding back, restraining, for goodness sake, resign. Get out of the way. There are people who want to drive forward at sacrificial cost in order to advance the kingdom of God, because there is a heaven, there is a hell, there are consequences, there are rewards, there is a loss of rewards, and they want to see people come to know the Lord. Get out of the way, that they may move forward in their effort to build the... That's why Jesus said, why didn't you at least put your money on deposit? Let someone else do the work. If you're too lazy to serve me, then let the bank do the work. Let me at least gain the interest from the money, rather than ending up with nothing because you took what I gave to you and did nothing with it. Worse still are those who dare to take what was given to them, be it money, ability, talent, energy, strength, life, whatever it may be, and they consumed it unto themselves, nothing for God. What a tragic abuse and violation of being created for the purpose and the will and the glory and the pleasure of God. Is it possible that that poverty-stricken woman in Costa Rica will end up with your reward added to her own? It's very possible. It's very possible for someone in a high religious position, a great renowned theologian, a pastor of a mega church, to end up with very little in the reward, and that dear little woman holding what they should have had. I'll never forget one time when I was in Jamaica, West Indies, preaching, and I was walking a back road up in the hill country, and there was a woman sitting there selling charcoal. She had a tattered dress, and she was selling charcoal that she had made by burning it into the ground, then bringing it to sell. And I had such a heart for her, and I sat down, and I said, ma'am, may I talk to you about the kingdom of God? And I shared with her about pouring her life out for Jesus, even sitting here by this charcoal. And she looked at me somewhat quizzically, like, why are you saying these things? And then she softly and gently said something that rocked my soul. She said, I know. That's why I live. That dear lady sitting beside that mound of charcoal may end up with a higher position in the coming kingdom, than someone in a high position on this earth. Don't forfeit what God would love to give to you. Pour out what you have of His today in the building of His kingdom, and you will be richly rewarded. Some years ago, my wife and I had a rare opportunity. We were in Jerusalem videotaping a program series on Jerusalem for television. And one day, my guide said, "Ron, tonight, a small van will pull up at a certain corner. Be at that corner at a certain time." And he gave us all the information. "Get on that van, and I'll meet you where it stops." We had no idea what he was talking about, but we were there. We trusted him. Got on the van. There was a small assortment of people there, a very interesting group of people, all speaking different languages. And we were driven to Mount Herzl. And it was a chilly night. And we discovered as we were entering, along with those on that little van, we were being escorted to the foreign press section. Had we not been with the foreign press, we would have never gotten in, because you could not get into this event, which was their Independence Day celebration. You could not have gotten into that event without being a high official in the government or a family member of someone who was killed in line of battle. As I sat up there in that corner area with the press, watched this incredible display of marching bands and music, suddenly the lights in the stadium went out and a torch was lit that blazed into the night sky. And a man stepped to a microphone and began to speak, and my guide leaned over and said, "Ron, he's from one of the tribes of Israel." When he was done, another torch was lit, and another person spoke, and another torch, and another person, until there were 12 torches blazing into the night sky, and 12 people had spoken. I was overcome. I knew the history behind this. This was one of the first times Israel was demonstrating her unity after some 3,000 years of being divided since Solomon's sin with pagan women. Because of Solomon's sin, God divided the nation between Jeroboam and Rehoboam, the 10 tribes of the north, and Rehoboam, Solomon's son, in Jerusalem. And they have been divided all these centuries, all these millennia. And here I was, honored with my wife, to sit and watch these 12 torches being blazed into the night sky with these 12 members of 12 different tribes of Israel speaking. I was witnessing the reunification of Israel. Do you know what this means? Here's what my takeaway was. I was quivering inside, recognizing what it meant. My friend, whatever you're going to do for God, do it now. We're banging on the end time door. We're banging on the end time door. We are soon to be called before the judgment seat of Christ to give an answer. What did you do with what I gave to you? Think through your life now. Think through your resources, your finances, your mental capacity, your talent, your opportunities, your circle of contacts and friends. Think through these things, and now think through, God, how can I take what you have given to me and pour this out into the building of your kingdom? My friend, don't settle for anything less than that. God bless you.
1: Now, Dr. Ron has been talking to us about the end time days and wants us to prepare for the coming kingdom. And he has written a book titled The Assyrian Prophecy that is a missing part of the end times puzzle.
0: And he who sat on the throne said, "Behold, I make all things new." Write, for these words are true and faithful. The world is not ending. God is preparing a new world soon to begin.
2: An ancient nation thought lost to extinction is soon to rise anew to prepare for that day. Isaiah identified this nation in a prophecy that has been hidden in plain sight for some 2,700 years. Its name is Assyria. My new book, The Assyrian Prophecy, reveals how Assyria will join with Israel and Egypt to bless the world under the soon coming Messiah. Amid today's chaos, God is searching for righteous people through whom he will bring the prophecy to completion. When you reach the end of this book, one question will be in your mind. Lord, what would you have me to do?
1: You can learn more at theassyrianproject.org.
0: Why are we doing this telecast? One of the main reasons is because I have a goal. I want to awaken and encourage and equip 1 million believers worldwide to make the commitment to reach 100 people each with the salvation of the gospel of Jesus Christ. Someone may only reach one, another may reach 1,000, but to do this, we will be able to see 100 million people taken out of hell and placed into heaven. Will you be one in a million and be part of my team? We'll talk about this more in the days ahead. I want you to be standing with me. God bless you.
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4: Muhammad is still in his tomb, and Joseph Smith is still in his tomb, and Buddha is still in his tomb, and Confucius is still in his tomb, but

0: Hello, and welcome to North Dakota Family Matters. I'm your host, Mark Jortsma with North Dakota Family Alliance, and today's talk is entitled, Freedom from Religion? Freedom from religion. That's a rather odd concept, don't you agree? However, there actually is an organization that advocates for just such an agenda. It's called Freedom from Religion Foundation, FFRF. Many good Christian leaders, organizations, and schools have received intimidating letters for everything from an elected leader tweeting inspiring Bible verses to cities with public Christmas displays or government officials beginning public meetings in prayer or even talking about Jesus on the floor of their legislature. FFRF is an atheist organization, not surprisingly, and it's based in Wisconsin. It's known for targeting small towns that have Christmas displays, city council meetings open in prayer, and student-led graduation prayers, banking on these small communities lacking the resources necessary to defend themselves in potential litigation. You could say they're America's reliable Grinch. Typical FFRF tactics include sending threatening letters to city councils, public officials, small schools, or others, demanding that prayers, religious speech or expression, or public displays with religious components be removed. FFRF often sees success with these letters because these small communities, such as the many here in North Dakota, don't want to engage in costly litigation or simply can't afford to. Thus, FFRF often doesn't even need to go to court if it can bully small towns with its demands. The most important thing we can tell you is this. The First Amendment applies to everyone in the United States, whether you're a student, teacher in a public school, or government official. This means that you don't surrender your basic rights to free speech or freedom to exercise your religion when you work for a city, become a state or U.S. senator or representative, or walk through the schoolhouse door. As with the intent of the Founding Fathers who crafted our federal constitution, North Dakota was never intended to be a place with freedom from religion.
1: Stupid wrong man.
2: Skillet totally stinks. Nobody likes
1: Skillet, dude. What a bunch of redneck. I absolutely hate them.

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1: Ladies and gentlemen, at first glance, when you look at the Bible, particularly much of what goes on in the Old Testament, you might be really hesitant to say, I believe this is true. What about slavery? What about so-called genocide? What about women? How does the Bible treat women? A lot of people have a lot of skepticism about this. They have a lot of doubts about the Christian faith. What do we say about that? How can we demolish those doubts if indeed Christianity is true? And by the way, how do we know it's true? Well, there are a few better to talk about that, particularly in sort of a high-stress environment, than the two guests I had on last week, the great Cliff and Stuart Konecly, who are with us again, ladies and gentlemen. Here they are, all the way from Nashville. What are you guys doing in Nashville, by the way? What's happening? What are you doing there today?
2: Well, I like that Spanish crowd you had there.
1: Yes. Olé!
2: Yeah, exactly. We are going on a few different podcasts the next couple of days. And so we're going to be hitting a bunch of different topics related to what we're talking about, Frank. A lot of it around the book. And you've been here a few times. Vanderbilt is going to be down the road here, too, in terms of a spot that we're going to be at in the near future.
1: Yeah, so. And the book, ladies and gentlemen, I have it in Kindle. Here it is, Demolishing Doubt. And the subtitle is Discover How Your Deepest Questions Can Lead to Life-Giving Faith. This is a great book, and it's written at a level that anyone can understand. It's not going to be academic, up in the clouds. It's the real world stuff that Cliff and Stuart deal with every day. They go to a college campus. But it goes into more depth than they can when they're just answering questions. We all know that when we're answering questions on a college campus, you may get, you know, just a few minutes with a questioner, and you can't cover every base. You can't cover every answer, every nuance. The book goes into more depth. So I highly encourage you to get Demolishing Doubt, ladies and gentlemen. But Clifford Stewart, I remember William Lane Craig said this many years ago, talking about doubts. He said, if you have a doubt, use

0: I've never seen a dead man rise from the dead, so why would I believe that Jesus rose from the dead? And then when it comes to the ethics of the Bible, there are passages on slavery, on war, and on the role of women that are confusing, that have been abused and misinterpreted. And many of the people that I talk with have bought into those misinterpretations of the Bible, and it's a challenge to straighten them out. But it's also been a challenge for me to think through the slavery and the genocide issue and the women's issue. So those are some of the main issues. But then also, when I debated Bart Ehrman, he was a very nice guy and a very good debater. And so the whole issue of the reliability of the New Testament was stuck in my face in a pretty clear way by Dr. Ehrman at Chapel Hill. So those are some of the issues that have kept me up at night trying to figure out how to think them through better.
1: Let's talk about a couple of them. One is slavery. We've talked about that many times on this program before, ladies and gentlemen. The book Demolishing Doubt has a section in there that deals with it. If someone were to ask you the question, Cliff, on a college campus, hey, how can you believe the Bible? It condones slavery. Give me a couple of points. And the book goes into more detail, but just give me a couple points that you might make.
0: The Bible starts off with all human beings are created in the image of God, which means slavery, denigrating a human being in any way. Sexism, slavery is evil. Secondly, what's the biggest miracle in the Old Testament? I think it's the Exodus from Egypt, splitting of the Red Sea. Well, what's God doing there? He's delivering the Jews out of slavery. Then when you go to the New Testament, Jesus makes a direct frontal attack on racism in his first sermon in Luke chapter 4. And it's very clear that the Jews understand that he's saying God loves Gentiles just as much as he does Jews. And they try and throw him off a cliff to his death. And then in Galatians 3:28, Paul writes, in Christ there is neither Jew nor Greek, slave nor free, male nor female. We're all one in Christ. And then by the time you get to Philemon, you've got Paul pleading with a slave owner to accept his runaway slave, Onesimus, back no longer as a slave, but as a brother in Christ. And in Revelation chapter 7, we read there are going to be people of all tribes, nations, languages in heaven. So get used to it, friends. All human beings are going to be in heaven. All types, all ethnic heritages, all ethnicities, all races. So racism is just simply not an option, and slavery is not an option if you read the Bible fairly.
1: Yes, and indeed, if we had followed the biblical commands in the Old and the New Testament against man-stealing, the kind of slavery we had here in America, you know, 160 years ago, never would have happened, because the Bible punishes man-stealing by death in the Old Testament. And of course, Paul also talks about how slave traders are evil in the New Testament. There's a lot more in the book, Demolishing Doubt, if you want to go further, ladies and gentlemen. But Stuart, you've also dealt more on the psychological side of Christianity. You have a degree in psychology, and we all believe things for different reasons. It's not always about reason and logic. You cite a Harvard study, a recent Harvard study on this. What are the findings of that?
2: Yeah, part of the reason why I have a degree in psychology and divinity is because I think the apologetics realm really needs to puncture a hole in the gigantic science now of psychology that's taking over the West. Like everything is therapeutic now. Mm. And there's something called the ABCs of psychology, anything but Christianity. And so quite literally, you go back to Albert Ellis, who talks about masturbation, and he was just kind of this sicko sex addict who has had more of an emphasis, whether it's in the porn industry or beyond, that very few people know about, as a psychoanalyst. Now, he did some good stuff as well, but he was really a strong atheist who changed our culture, just like Sigmund Freud did, way more than we could ever imagine. I mean, I think Freud, Marx, and Nietzsche probably had the greatest impact, those three, out of any other characters on our culture. And so for me, in Demolishing Doubt, what I try and do is part of kind of my background is I show that there's so many good things about, say, going to church, that this Harvard study shows, that are the opposite of what a Sigmund Freud, all about wish fulfillment and, oh, nothing good can come from the Christian faith and Albert Ellis and others. But instead, this Harvard study shows if you take your kids to church growing up on a weekly basis, they have a 30% greater chance at being happier individuals in their 20s. If a woman starts going to church on a weekly basis,

0: basis, she has a 60% higher chance at getting off drugs. If you go to church on even a semi-regular basis, the opportunities to get out of depression, anxiety, and other emotional issues skyrocket. Your life expectancy grows, obviously giving grows. So there's so many different reasons why this Harvard study it's basically taken every 10 or so years shows that you want to go to church to benefit yourself, your family, and your society.
1: And just because it's good or you have good results doesn't mean it's true. But if it is true, it will lead to good results. And in this case, by the way, even Richard Dawkins admitted this years ago that, you know, faith does appear to have health benefits and benefits personally to people. And he begrudgingly pointed that out. Of course, if you believe that there's no meaning or purpose to life, the people that you loved are just sacks of chemicals that are just going to go out of existence, that is very bleak and, of course, very depressing and probably will have negative health effects. Now, Cliff, you always ask people questions about the purpose of life. What kind of questions do you ask and what kind of responses do you get? These are non-Christians, by the way.
0: Well, one of the reasons I believe in Jesus is because the teachings of Jesus, a life committed to Jesus, is the best explanation of reality as I experience it. So the first question I ask is, why is human life valuable? You and I live in a culture where human rights is a big thing. Well, if you cut me open, you're going to find a lot of blood and bone and organs. You're going to find no human rights if you cut me open. There are no human rights unless there's a God who gives us worth and dignity. If God gives us worth and dignity, then human rights make a ton of sense. Well, I am committed to human rights. My conscience and my rational mind convince me that human rights are real. Well, what's the context? What's the best explanation for human rights? It's simply that God created us with an innate value. He created us for a purpose. Secondly, I love to ask, what is the purpose of life? And if there is no God, life is a crapshoot. And you and I create our own purpose, which means if my purpose in life is to make money today, and tomorrow I decide it's to be poor, I'm not right one day and wrong the other, because it's all relative. The third question I like to ask is, what's the basis of your ethics? We all have to make ethical decisions every day. We all have to decide whether we're going to cheat the IRS or pay our taxes. We're all going to have to decide, are we going to lie to our spouses and children and parents or tell them the truth? And my point is, when you look at life, if you lie, your relationships are going to be paper thin. They're going to be so trivial, it's scary. The only way to build a meaningful relationship is to tell the truth and to live out the truth and not to cheat and not to lie, but to be a person of integrity. So why are we so lonely? Because we can't build deep relationships. And one of the biggest reasons we can't build deep relationships is because we can't tell the truth. We shade it and mess with people's heads. And then finally, the fourth question that I like to ask is not just why are we valuable, not just what's the purpose of life, not just what is the basis of ethics, but also fourthly, is there a life after death or not? And I'm sick and tired of going to funerals and walking out with guys who say to me, hey, Bob's up in heaven playing golf. Buddy, you don't believe God exists. And if there is no God, there's definitely no golf in heaven, and there's no heaven either. Death is the fertilizer pit, and we all are hunks of dust when we die. Jesus Christ says, no, I am the resurrection and the life. He who believes in me will live even though they die. And then he backs it up with an historical resurrection. So Christ meets us at the deepest issues that we all have to deal with. I'm sorry, you can't tell me you're just never going to deal with those issues. You're going to be agnostic. You have no choice. Life forces you to decide, what's the basis of the worth of a human life? Is a human life valuable? Is your life valuable? Secondly, what's the purpose and meaning of life? Thirdly, what's the basis of ethics? And fourthly, is there a life after death or not?
1: What kind of responses, Cliff, do you get when you ask, say, atheists or agnostics any of these questions?
0: Scary. Totally scary.
1: Yeah. Mm-hmm. Like.
0: I was speaking at Columbia University in New York City, mm-hmm. and a professor invited me to come into his class, and they were discussing the different views of war of Zwingli and Calvin, the reformers. And it was an amazing class. And afterwards, I'm walking out with a professor who was a postdoc student from London, England. And I said, Professor, I can't thank you enough for having me in that class. That was a treat to listen to the thinking and depth of study going on. Now, let me ask you, sir, what are you living for? That's my first question. And my second question is, what's the evidence that whatever it is you're living for is true? And this brilliant postdoc student from London, England at Columbia University says, please don't ask me those questions. I am not prepared to answer them. Mm. That's scary.
1: And he's teaching your kids, ladies and gentlemen.
0: Yep.
1: Yeah.
0: Well, at a high price.
1: That's right. That's right. Well, it is true. If there is no purpose, there is no ultimate meaning, and there is no ultimate right way to live or wrong way to live.
0: Exactly, Frank.
1: And it's scary that we send our kids off to these institutions with people who haven't fully investigated that question or are too afraid to investigate mm-hmm. that question. Now, the book also, again, the book, ladies and gentlemen, called Demolishing Doubt by my guest today, Cliff and Stuart Konecly. You've got a chapter in here on, was Jesus an ethical genius? An ethical genius. What do you discover in that chapter?
0: I think Robert Coles oftentimes is what we reference when it comes to, you know, he was at Harvard for so long, such a respected professor there. And he talked about how all other ethical writings are simply footnotes to the Sermon on the Mount. Hmm. And I think the Sermon on the Mount has stood the test of time. It is arguably, and probably not even arguably, actually, the most famous sermon ever given. And connected there with the Sermon on the Plain. So if you talk about Judeo-Christian values and you talk about how, whether it's peacemaking, whether it's compassion, whether it's forgiveness, the list goes on and on, all just kind of really just trickles down from the Sermon on the Mount. And the idea that compassion or empathy, forgiveness, sacrifice, human rights, that all of these ideas are somehow natural to us is absurd. They're supernatural. They're way above natural. So it's really the atheist who believes in the supernatural in some ways, in the sense of he's accusing us of being supernatural, but it's him who's being ridiculous in living at a base level, saying that we shouldn't live by those things, even though they say we should. They, according to their worldview, are saying we shouldn't because we're just highly evolved animals. But we're the ones coming in here saying, yes, that is very natural if we are just raised red in tooth and claw and simply beasts. But no, we live in such a way where we are not just above the beasts, but way above the beasts in how we think and how we want to treat each other, even to our own demise. You know, I was thinking about how an atheist who is strictly just buys into the evolutionary theory and process, I guarantee you, if you threw a ball out, played a little dirty trick on a kid chasing a ball out into the street, that atheist, no matter how selfish, there's a very good chance that he would go diving out into the street to save that kid's life and give up his own life to do so. And that just shows, even though whether you believe in evolution or not, I think God has created us to sacrifice and to put our neck out there on the line for someone else. And so it all comes down from the Sermon on the Mount. And Frank, to your earlier point, Richard Dawkins in the last couple of years started calling himself a cultural Christian. Mm-hmm. So I think he likes the Sermon on the Mount a little bit more than he leads on.
1: You also talk about the transcendence of our ability to reason. So, Stuart, you just mentioned that some atheists will say, well, we're just God-intoxicated apes. We're nothing more than molecules in motion. You know, we're molecular machines. We're just moist robots. Of course, if we were just moist robots, how would we know that, right? So, Cliff, that's covered here in the book. How do you, or what do you say when people say, well, we're just molecular machines, and but you ought to be reasonable? How do you respond to people who say things like that?
0: You believe in a miracle, my friend. You believe that non-reason has produced reason. That is a miracle. The only problem is, friend, you don't have a miracle worker. Mm. I love what Albert Einstein said when he said, the most incomprehensible thing about the universe is that it is comprehensible. That's a tremendous point. Mm. The universe is amazingly complex. Now, we've got this thing called a brain. What on earth allows us to use something called a brain to unlock the secrets of the universe? So Einstein is spot on. Why on earth do we have the capacity to understand the secrets of the universe? It's far more plausible, it's far more reasonable to say in the beginning God than it is to say in the beginning hydrogen. Because what you have then is you've got the immaterial matter and energy creating the rational mind. No, forget it. Yeah, but if you believe in evolution, Cliff, you just believe the mind evolved. Oh, really? When was the last time you trusted the thoughts of a monkey? And if a human brain is simply a highly developed monkey's brain, why on earth do you trust your brain? Would you trust the thoughts of a monkey? So the complexity of reason, the importance of reason in all of our lives, I think is a solid piece of evidence that some type of God exists.
1: You know, just this past Friday, I had the privilege of speaking at the Billy Graham organization here. And I know, Cliff, you had connections to Leighton Ford, who is Billy Graham's brother-in-law. And you've probably been down here in Charlotte several times at the Billy Graham Library and all this. Anyway, I was doing a evangelism conference with the great Erwin Lutzer. And by the way, Erwin has like the best dry jokes. He said, my doctor said that if I just worked out for 6 weeks in a row, I could add 15 years to my life. And he's right, because after 6 weeks, I already feel 15 years older. So, anyway, Erwin's in his mid-80s, and we were there just talking about, evangelism and questions that we could ask people. And you know how you get older, Cliff? You start to lose your train of...
0: Yes, I have experienced that too often.
1: Yeah,
0: Frank.
1: Yeah, yeah. I don't know where I was going with the Billy Graham situation, but... the crux of what we kept talking about, to all these people who are trying to learn how to better evangelize, it was two things. Number one, it's a process. And more than harvesting, most of the time you're gardening, right? You're just moving people incrementally toward Jesus, or at least away from their current worldview. That's number one. And the key to doing that is asking questions rather than making statements.
0: Good point.
1: So you guys do that so well on a college campus. For those who haven't seen you in action, we're going to put links to the YouTube channel and the Instagram page in the show notes here. But tell people how, when you go to a college campus, how you typically run the event and then what happens. Because most of it's Q&A. There's just an intro you do. Then what happens after that? Stuart, why don't you take that?
0: Yeah, well, way back in the day. So before kind of the social media tsunami, I got to experience a lot more of the awkward side of it that I always really appreciated my dad for. I mean, going back to the earliest of days. But I don't know, in the 90s, you get a really big crowd, and then it kind of slowly plateaued. But in the plateauing of days of sort of when I started, you'd get out there, you'd have the invite from InterVarsity or somebody like InterVarsity, but you'd still have to start your own crowd. And so you'd have, even if you had 10 InterVarsity students out there, it'd still be hard. And so there was a very awkward first 10, 15, 20 minutes where you have to find a way to get some kind of angry atheist to step up. So that was about 10 years ago. Now it's way more natural. You know, you park up at one of these schools that invites us, a Bible Belt school, for example, and sometimes there's already 300, 400, 500 students out there at some of the really big ones, which is crazy. That's always unexpected when we're there. Typically, they're not that big, but the ones that are that big, let's just say you're off and running from the very start, but then the challenge becomes, all right, so it's a crowd that's literally 10 times the size of the one you had a few years ago, but these are all Sunday school type, pop Sunday school questions. How are we going to get this angry atheist back to complain again about how you Christians are so narrow-minded and bigoted? So that's kind of how it just, you start, Cliff always starts it, he's kind enough to, and you have that awkward moment, used to, now he doesn't, but then it just spills into the next one, and we go.
1: And you start with a question, like how do you get people intrigued?
0: You talk on some topic from a biblical perspective that is relevant to everybody's life.
1: Okay. And then people jump right in. Why don't we start with one of those topics right now? And this is one of the so-called problem areas that people point out about Christianity. And that is, how does Christianity treat women? Do you want to take that one, Cliff?
0: There is no person in human history that has helped women more than Jesus Christ. Christ has been used to oppress women, and that's sad, but that is a total twisting of the true Jesus. When he rose from the dead, Christ first of all appeared to some grief-torn women. Christ had women who supported him financially, and Christ insisted that male and female are both part of the image of God. Why is woman valuable? I am sick and tired of people telling me that women are valuable because they're just like men. That begs the question, why is anybody valuable? If there is no God, we're all trash evolved to a higher order. But if there is a God who created us for a purpose and gave us innate worth, then we all have equal value and dignity. And according to Christ and the scriptures, male and female are both created in the image of God. They have equal value. And for anybody to dump on a woman with a sexist, chauvinistic attitude is sinful because it's denigrating what God has created with value. So please think clearly. If there is no God, male and female are trash, evolved to a higher order. But if there is a God who created you and me with dignity, then you are valuable and so am I. And that's why Jesus Christ bled and died on a cross. Because he treasures you and me, male and female, so much so that he gave his life on the cross to forgive us, to reconcile us to God, and to give us eternal life. Don't take it from me. Read the Gospels for yourself. Read the eyewitness accounts that point to the total credibility and reliability of Jesus Christ. That's all I had to say. Now I thought we'd open it up for question, answer, agreement, disagreement, wherever you guys are coming from.
1: Well.
2: So that's it, Frank. I'll be there for a second.
1: Well, right here in the book, though, the book's Demolishing Doubt, ladies and gentlemen, by Stuart and Cliff Konecly. In the section on the problematic areas of Scripture, and this being women, You point to the part where Paul says women ought to be silent in the church, but then you point out the context of that passage. Either you want to unpack that?
2: Well, so we maybe disagree on this one a little bit.
0: Yeah, we do. I think,
2: but it's rare we disagree. We try and disagree.
1: All right.
2: So, basically, when I was in seminary and did a little bit of cross-cultural study on this one, typically when a woman was asked to remain silent, or a man for that matter, it's because they already knew the material. And so if you were asked to remain silent, it's the ones who were supposed to be talking and asking questions were the ones who didn't know the material yet. Now, obviously, you're gonna go from the other angle, which is probably more likely overall in terms of
1: conspiracy. Yeah, because I don't see that in the book, Stuart. I think Dad won out.
2: In the book, me, I know, Frank.
1: It doesn't
2: you
1: say that.
2: Me. The seniority card was played.
0: No. I just wrote a higher percentage of the book. I got more words in. That's all that happened.
2: But cult prostitution, right?
1: No,
2: yeah, that sort of thing.
1: Yeah, it more appears that it was dealing with disorganized worship.
2: Right.
1: Do you want to unpack that further, Cliff?
0: Sure. When you read the more difficult passages in the Bible, like 1 Corinthians 11 and 14, like 1 Timothy chapter 2, you've got to study the context very, very carefully. All you got to do to figure out what's going on is watch the movie Yentl. Barbara Streisand plays a young woman who is not allowed to get an education because she's a woman. So she disguises herself as a guy in order that she can go to school. How tragic. But that's the culture that Paul is addressing. And when you read 1 Timothy 2, who's Paul writing to? He's writing to Timothy. Where is the guy pastoring? He's pastoring in Ephesus. Well, you read about Ephesus in Acts. They were into goddess worship. Diana of the Ephesians they worshipped. And the temple was a messed up place there, Diana of the Ephesians. At the top of the leadership were virgin women. Under them were castrated men. And under them were thousands of prostitutes. And you went to the temple to have sex with a prostitute as a way to know God. Now, to say that it's a sexually chaotic atmosphere is a mild understatement. And Timothy's going nuts. How on earth do we control and teach the followers of Christ what it looks like to be a sexually pure person, but to enjoy sex as a gift from God within the context of marriage, a lifelong commitment between a man and a woman till death parts us? And so Paul writes some interesting things there in 1 Timothy chapter 2, and I think a lot of it has to do with you're dealing with goddess worship, you're dealing with a totally sexually messed up place, you're dealing with incredible sexism expressed through Gnosticism and expressed in all of the different cultures that women were inferior. And Paul ends 1 Timothy 2 by saying, and women will be saved through childbearing. You got to be kidding me, Paul. You're telling me that the way to heaven for women is to have sex and have a baby? No, no. Paul is attacking, I'm convinced, the Gnostic idea that sex and the body are evil and having babies are evil. And he's saying, no, you have sex within marriage. You bring children into the world. That's a gift from God. And you will be saved as you go through childbearing. Childbearing is not the way to heaven. It's as you continue on in faith and good deeds. And yes, that includes sex within the context of a lifelong commitment. That's marriage. And bringing little children into the world, which is an incredibly creative gift from God. So when you study the context that Timothy is in there in Ephesus and what Paul writes there in 1 Timothy chapter 2, you begin to understand, whoa, some of this complex, easy, difficult to understand language makes a little bit more sense than I ever thought.
1: There's more in the book, Demolishing Doubt, ladies and gentlemen, by Cliff and Stuart Connectly. You ought to pick up the book. It's quite excellent. And I also want to point out that it's not often looked at from the opposite side. And what I mean by that is in when Paul's writing these passages, a man in, say, Corinth or Ephesus as a Roman could have sex with whomever he wanted to have sex with, even exactly. If he's married, even if he's married. But a woman couldn't. A woman was supposed to be faithful to the man. Paul comes along and tells men, you've got to be faithful to your wife.
0: That's right, brother.
1: That's totally revolutionary in that mindset. And it's like the opposite of feminism today. You know, feminism tells today's women to act like men in the sense, don't be monogamous, sleep around, do whatever you want. Mm-hmm. Whereas Paul is telling men to act more like women at the time, to be monogamous and to be faithful to your partner, your married partner. This is totally revolutionary in the day. Mm-hmm. And people today have this moral standard they apply to the Bible, and yet they don't have a source for that standard. And secondly, they don't know the context, and they don't understand what restrictions Paul's putting on men as he liberates women. You know, mm-hmm. I mean, it's just,
2: it's so ingrained too, because last night we had an athlete come up to us in the airport from Bob Jones. And historically, Bob Jones, many people would say, is a tremendously sexist to school.
1: Right.
2: I had this woman, who's a third wave feminist, take me out to dinner once. She took me out, and because she's a third wave feminist. And basically, she wanted to talk about this very topic. And I gave her a lot of the groundwork of what we're talking about right now. And she just said, no way. I don't believe any of it. Impossible. I know all about this school. And she was talking about this very school. And so I think it just shows, Frank, to your point, how culturally ingrained this all is, that a lot, whether it's women or men, but especially third wave feminists, don't want to peek under the hood. They don't want to give men any or women or anybody who's not a strong, angry third wave feminist an opportunity to say, hey, actually, things like the Me Too movement came from Christian principles.
1: Yeah, that's right. Yeah.
2: So you're marching to Christianity. The term, you know, progressive came from the Christian worldview, on and on. And so it's just hilarious, like you're stating, how many people just don't realize what they speak most loudly for and most loudly against is all contradictory to what they, the narratives that they're pushing.
1: Yeah, they have to steal a standard from God to even make the argument. That's part of the problem. And so much of this, ladies and gentlemen, is knowing the Bible in context. You have to know the context to know what it really means. And too often we take it out of context. We're starting a brand new course called The Bible You Never Knew. It starts August 3rd. I'll be your instructor. And it goes through so much of the typology of the Old Testament. Because, you know, in Luke 24, ladies and gentlemen, Jesus explains to the disciples on the road to Emmaus that the entire Old Testament is about him. You go, how could the whole Old Testament be about Jesus? Well, ladies and gentlemen, once you start looking at the people in the Old Testament as you realize how they're foreshadowing Jesus, you can't unsee that. It totally opens up a way of looking at the scriptures that Jesus had and the apostles had. So if you want to be a part of that course, go to crossexamine.org, click on online courses. You'll see The Bible You Never Knew. This is the first time we're running this. It's 13 hours of video long. I'll be your instructor. If you take the premium version, you'll be on with me at least five occasions, maybe six, for live Q&A Zoom sessions. Also want to mention that the book, The War on Reality, is coming out in September, and it would help us greatly if you would pre-order this book in paperback. The subtitle is Recovering Truth in a World That Celebrates Lies. Some of the lies we've been talking about here on this program, but this book right here that I co-wrote with Phoenix Hayes is going to help you navigate all the lies that you've been told regarding so many of the things, whether it's gender, whether it's God, whether it's evolution, whether it's even some of the issues that go on in the church about prosperity gospel. We cover that. We cover Marxism, oppressor. We cover, should Christians be involved in politics? We cover, tragically, the murder of Charlie Kirk in chapter one. So check out The War on Reality, Recovering Truth in a World That Celebrates Lies. And also, you got to get the book. You say, well, Frank, why are you always talking about books? You know, ladies and gentlemen, there's only three ways you can learn. You can learn directly from God, that's divine revelation. You can learn from your own experience, or you can learn from someone else's experience. Well, God doesn't reveal everything to us, and you don't have enough time to learn from your own experience. You need to learn from other people, and that's what books do. They help you learn from other people who are further down the road in a particular topic than you are. And I can tell you, there's nobody further down the road on how to deal with college kids and high school kids than Cliff Konecki and his son, Stuart. So you need to get Demolishing Doubt, this brand new book that we're talking about today. And it's written for anybody. Anybody can understand what they're talking about, and it can reorient your perspective to the truth. So get Demolishing Doubt. And there's so much this book covers that we can't cover here today. But I do want to cover one of the biggest topics that you cover in the book, Cliff and Stuart, and that is the resurrection of Jesus. In fact, you write that over the past several decades, there's an explosion of scholarship centered on the historicity of the resurrection. So what evidence do we have for the resurrection? Because if the resurrection's true, Christianity's true. Who wants to take that?
2: Firstly, that Jesus died on a cross. 98.8% of scholars, historians across the nation agree that Jesus actually died on that cross. He did not just swoon. It wasn't just somehow a part of him that left his body. No, that guy was dead on that cross. Obviously, Romans were professional murderers, homicidal maniacs. Secondly, he was taken down from that cross and buried in a well-known tomb of Joseph of Arimathea, very high up in the Sanhedrin. He would have lost his entire reputation, a lot of money too, by doing so. So it just made a mockery of himself. Why would he have done that to begin with? So they knew where the tomb was. Thirdly, out of the Gospel of Matthew, enemy attestation, a great rumor around that was spread by the Romans that, let's just say, the disciples stole the body. And so right within Matthew, it's incredible that you have enemy attestation going on. Fourthly, you have grief-torn women showing up, being the first ones, being the first evangelists, really, because they show up and the message is given to them that this incredible Christ of yours is actually risen from the dead. And they go back, and obviously the men are very slow don't listen to them, which especially back then made sense. And then you have Josephus and others, extra biblical sources, talking even about how ridiculous that women were the first ones to the tomb. And a couple more lines of evidence, but my favorite one that I did not include and flesh out in there is basically what happened to the known world upon the resurrection within just a first few weeks, months, and years. I mean, the Roman Empire was flipped upside down. And this one famous agnostic Japanese artist said, "Hey, look, you can be like me and say you don't know, or you can be an atheist and say there's no way something like the resurrection occurred. Fine, but then you must posit some type of alternative spark and match that created this entire conflagration over why in the world would Jews, who'd be the last ones to ever believe that Jesus Christ would have risen from the dead, all of a sudden, overnight, they became Christians, and not just Jews." So that actually is my favorite piece. When we oftentimes get asked, "Hey, what's your favorite piece of evidence around the resurrection?" That's oddly enough my favorite piece that'll have to come in part two of the book. That I think more work needs to be done on that point as well.
1: Yeah, you know, it's been recently discovered, or at least scholarship is moving in this direction, that they even think Luke was a Jew. And if that's the case, every writer of the New Testament is a Jew. Why are they inventing a theology they didn't believe in, right? They didn't believe a man could claim to be God. That's blasphemy. They didn't think one guy would rise from the dead at the middle of time to save everybody. They knew we'd all rise from the dead at the end of time because that's what Isaiah and Daniel say. But I always ask people, what motive would these Jews have to invent this and then suffer for it? Have you ever had any good counter argument, or what's the counter argument that the atheists and the skeptics bring when you bring this up? Like, how do they explain the data? Because as Stuart just mentioned, the data comes from scholarship. This isn't just Christian apologists saying, "Oh yeah, Jesus died," and "Oh yeah, his disciples thought he rose from the dead." Even atheist scholars are saying, "Yeah, his disciples thought he rose from the dead." So, what kind of explanation do the skeptics have to explain this?
0: I've never heard a good explanation. All of the most intelligent atheists that I've ever had to debate or dialogue with basically start with a philosophical presupposition of naturalism. Mm. And if you start with naturalism, obviously it's impossible that a dead man rises from the dead. And that, I'm convinced, is the real issue. And that's the argument that they put forth. How can you believe there's life after death in light of the fact you've never seen anybody rise from the dead? And then they tie that into the philosophical presupposition that there is no supernatural God, which means there is no life after death, and I've never seen anybody rise from the dead. So what kind of a quack are you, Cliff, for believing that the dead Christ really rose from the dead? So they can hide behind different intellectual shenanigans, but I think it really comes down to that. It's a question of presupposition of where do you begin? Do you begin with a supernatural God? Then a resurrection is possible. But if you begin with a presupposition that there's no supernatural God, then you're obviously an idiot for believing that Jesus rose from the dead.
1: But as you say, they don't really have a counter argument for it. Like, how do you explain the data if he didn't rise from the dead?
0: Correct.
1: It amazes me that people think they can just smell rotten eggs and not lay a better one, right?
0: Yep.
1: Like they'll say, well, okay, put. Well, your position's rotten. Well, how do you explain the data? Oh, I don't have any obligation to explain it. No, you, if you're a thinking person, you have to come up with some kind of theory to explain the data. How did Jesus of Nazareth become the most influential human being in history?
0: Correct.
1: After his followers were persecuted for the first 300 years of the church, how did he become the most influential human being in history if there wasn't something supernatural that happened to his body? What I don't see any way around that. Even Bart Ehrman, who you debated, he won't take a position, Cliff. He won't take a position. He won't say it's hallucinations. He knows that doesn't work. He's not going to say any of the other standard swoon theory or wrong tomb. He just remains agnostic and doesn't come up with any kind of counter argument other than I think it's anti-supernatural. Yeah.
0: Which shows the intellectual dishonesty mm-hmm. of the whole the whole argument. You're going to have to put your head on your pillow tonight. I'm going to have to put my head on my pillow tonight. The question is, who or what are you living for? And what's the evidence that what you are living for is correct? Mm. And the challenging thing is, people don't want to answer that. People do not want to answer that because they have not clearly thought through what am I living for or who am I living for? And what's the evidence that whatever it is I am living for is reliable?
1: Mm. And evidence presupposes this is an orderly world and we have minds that can discover evidence and follow that evidence where it leads.
0: That's right.
1: And that's not even true on atheism. We're just dancing to our DNA, as Richard Dawkins says. We're not following evidence. We're just reacting. We're not reasoning. That's the ironic thing about all this. And you cover this so well, by the way, in the book, Demolishing Doubt, ladies and gentlemen. If you don't have Demolishing Doubt, you really need to get it. Now, Stuart, you're dealing more on, let me put it this way. I've just realized this recently that you always hear Christianity is not a sprint, you know, it's a marathon. Actually, it's not even a marathon. Christianity is not a sprint. It's not a marathon. It's a relay race where we hand the baton to the next generation. Hopefully, we've made them disciples. Your dad has helped make you a disciple. But from your perspective, your generation, say 20s, 30s, maybe early 40s, what are the major issues that you see in that generation that people are dealing with that are maybe barricades or obstacles for them from accepting the Christian worldview?
2: Yeah, I look at you two and I think of that Eugene Peterson book, A Long Obedience Upward, which I really appreciate about both of you, especially in an age of obviously a lot of hypocrisy going on for religious and non-religious types, but Christian mentors so key to obviously stand strong. So I appreciate both of you a ton for that. Respect the heck out of both of you for that. I think the biggest obstacles for this generation is it still remains the sex ethic. Sadly, you know, you saw that statistic in Christianity Today where 75% of evangelicals think that living with somebody who's not your spouse is just fine, cohabitating because you got to test drive the vehicle. So I think we're naturalizing it now, even from a Christian standpoint. But I still typically, it's like this one guy at Yale 2 years ago, we debated for 20 minutes, really sharp kid. At the very end, I just said, I just peeled back a couple layers and I said, well, hold on here. I'm all of a sudden noticing a strong volitional bias. And I think everybody in the crowd here is too. And he started giggling, laughing awkwardly because he started to realize, wow, my slip truly is showing right now.
1: Wow.
2: And sure enough, it was all just a sexual piece where he was saying, fine, yes, I don't have an intellectual issue with the Christian worldview. I do realize it's all, I don't want anybody telling me what to do with, well, how I'm going to do things in the bedroom and with who and at what point. So that's still number one, I find. Number two would be technology and busyness. And so Screwtape Letters, C.S. Lewis, when he talks clearly, you know, at Wormwood, hey, look, just busy them. As soon as he gets down the stairs, get him into his newspaper. Now it's as soon as somebody takes that first step out of bed, just get him into their phone. And if you do that, we have them. So I think, you know, Arthur Brooks, for example, Harvard psychologist, talks about the thing we need most right now for kids is something called boredom. Because boredom is when you start to ask the bigger questions of life and like, where's meaning come from, for example. The third one would still be, I think, suffering. And I think suffering goes either way, though. I think a lot of the revival right now going on is actually because of suffering. But I think a lot of people are still, in my generation, kept away from the faith because of suffering, because they become hardened and cynical towards what they see, whether it's the evil in politics, whether it's the suffering within divorce and the family breakdown. They see these things and they say, how could there be a good God? And so they just turn into nihilists. And it's like one of my best friends said to me a number of years ago, he said, hey, look, Stuart, I'm never going to get married, never going to have kids. Doesn't make sense to do so in a world like we live in today. And I thought that was honest. And I thought he had a very good point. If there's no world beyond this world, if this is not a world with windows, like C.S. Lewis talked about, then nihilism makes a lot of sense. And you may as well try as hard as you can to be a happy nihilist, which are some of the most kind of insincere types I know, but they do exist, especially in Texas. And and so I think that's, I think those are three or four of them.
1: Cliff, you've been doing this a long time. As you look back at where you've been and all the campuses you've been to and all the questions you've answered, what advice would you give for our listeners right now? Say top two or three pieces of advice you would give them to say, if you're going to be firm in your faith and bold in your faith, do these, say, three things. What would you say?
0: First of all, hate sin and love Jesus. Mm-hmm. So much of this comes down to faith in Christ and hatred of evil and sin. Obviously, when you put your faith in Christ, one of the main things he does is, by his Holy Spirit, he sensitizes our consciences. And when our consciences get sensitized, we begin to mourn about evil in the world and evil in our own hearts. And then that drives us to Christ for forgiveness and for the power to change and to make this world a better world. Secondly, I would encourage everybody to study as hard as you can. I really appreciated your comments on how you learn, Frank. And one of the ways we learn is by reading, by understanding the thinking of others who are more intelligent than we are. I have learned so much over the past 46 years from people who are far more intelligent than I will ever be. And the way I did it was just by asking questions. So every time I get with someone who I respect, I just start asking them questions to build up my bank of knowledge so that I can answer people more precisely, more accurately, more correctly. So studying is crucial, and asking questions is crucial. And then you pray, Lord, use me in this situation. Give me wisdom. I don't know what this person is going to ask. I don't know what topics they're going to raise. But I do know that for the past 2,000 years, nobody's asked a question that's knocked the underpinnings out of Christianity. So I do know that. And then finally, I think it's very, very important to remember that it's the Holy Spirit who converts people. I've never converted anybody. And when I talk with someone, there are two voices often that go off in my two ears. One voice says, oh, Cliff, you did a great job. That's pride. And the other voice says, Cliff, you're a loser. You did a lousy job. And that is self-flagellation and just a negative form of pride. No, the challenge is to forget myself, to be caught up in God's majesty and his love for people, and to realize that it's his Holy Spirit that converts people. When I was in seminary at Gordon-Conwell, I used to go into Boston on the weekends. And I bumped into the combat zone, which is where prostitution was legalized in an attempt to contain prostitution in Boston. I would go into bars where there were a lot of men on vacation, quote unquote, trying to hook up with some prostitute. And in those bars, every time the Celtics or the Bruins would lose a game, some half-drunk guy would stand up and curse God at the top of his lungs. And so I decided, okay, guys, equal time. I'm going to stand up and say something positive about God at the top of my lungs. And so I began to preach in these bars in inner city Boston, and I learned a lot from that. And I didn't have the faintest idea I'd be doing open-air dialogue on university campuses, but obviously God used that experience of bar preaching while I was in seminary in Boston to teach me an awful lot. And one thing he taught me was, one night, a reporter from the Boston Globe came with me. And he followed me around to these different bars, watched and listened into my conversations. And then at the end of the night, he said, Cliff, it's been great to be with you, but I got to go home now. But I got a question for you, Cliff. From what I've seen, nobody has agreed with you. Nobody has taken you seriously. How do you deal with striking out so often? And I said, well, sir, you got to understand something. A person coming to faith in Christ is like a chain. And there are many links in a chain. And you're right. I didn't have any good positive responses tonight. But often I am the first link in the chain of a person coming to Christ, or I'm a middle link in the chain of a person coming to Christ. And at times I have the privilege of being the last link. But the point is, I better be a faithful link, be I the first link, a middle link, or the last link. And that reporter looked at me and said, that is interesting. And then he walked away. So I've got to remember that as I communicate Christ. I'm maybe the first link, a middle link, or the last link, and we all do. Not many of us are going to have the privilege of regularly seeing people come to faith in Christ. That's a long process, but we're all going to be good links in that chain.
1: Amen to that. Ladies and gentlemen, the book Demolishing Doubt will help you be a good link somewhere along the chain of somebody coming to Christ. So you need to pick it up. Now, Stuart, tell us where what the websites are and the YouTube channel and where people can connect with you guys.
2: Yeah, so Instagram for the universities we'll be at is Stuart_Connectly. And then the YouTube channel is Give Me an Answer with Stuart and Cliff Connectly, where all those debates will be. And so hope to see you guys on one of those sites and in person.
1: Also, you guys are preaching every Sunday up there in New Canaan, Connecticut. Cliff, where is that church and how do people attend? Where do they go to the web? What website they go to?
0: Well, you have to ask Stuart about websites. I'm really ignorant. But we meet at 9:30 every Sunday morning at Sachs Middle School in New Canaan, Connecticut. And we'd love to invite you to join us 9:30 Sunday morning, Sachs Middle School, the main auditorium in New Canaan, Connecticut.
1: What's the website?
2: Stuart, what about the website?
1: Yeah, what is that?
2: what's a website? I mean, what's a website? Yeah, I hate that as well.
1: All right.
2: It's just gracecommunitychurch.org.
1: And now you guys are coming up here. We're coming up. You're in the middle of summer now, but come September, maybe even late August, you guys will be on some college campuses. Where are you going to be? And where can people track where you're going to be online?
0: Well, Stuart will do the online answer. I'll tell you where we're going to be. September 8 and 9, we're going to be at the University of Maryland. And then September 14 and 15, we're going to be at Rutgers University in New Jersey. And then September 29 and 30, we're going to be at Texas A&M in College Station, Texas.
2: And you can just Facebook, Give Me an Answer, Instagram our account, Stuart_Connectly, any of those. I'll be putting it up for times and dates and any events around those.
1: Yeah, so keep in mind, ladies and gentlemen, those are open to the public. Even though they're on college campuses, you can just come on the college campus and attend any of these events. Like our events, you can do the same thing. So look out for Cliff and Stuart. They're coming somewhere near you, hopefully. So University of Maryland, Rutgers University, Texas A&M, and there'll be more in October and probably November as well. So keep track of them. Pray for them. You know, they had to take their events inside since Charlie. But they still want to attract people from outside into these venues, ladies and gentlemen. So, support, what Stuart and Cliff are doing. They do a great job at it. And, take a look at their Instagram page, YouTube channel, website, church website, because they're doing a lot of great work. And we need more and more people to go out there and actually interact with people in the most anti-Christian real estate in the country. And tragically, that's the college campus. So thanks for all the great work you guys are doing.
0: Thank you for the work you're doing, yeah. Brother. Keep it up. Keep going, brother.
1: Yeah, you as well. That's Cliff and Stuart Connectly, ladies and gentlemen. Check them out online. Also, Demolishing Doubt, the brand new book, just came out. I think it's Zondervan. Is it Zondervan did that?
0: That's right.
1: It's Zondervan. Check it out. Also see them on college campuses. And Lord willing, ladies and gentlemen, we'll be back here next week for another edition. God bless.

Hello, and welcome to North Dakota Family Matters. I'm your host, Mark Jortsma with North Dakota Family Alliance, and today's talk is entitled, Freedom from Religion? Freedom from religion. That's a rather odd concept, don't you agree? However, there actually is an organization that advocates for just such an agenda. It's called Freedom from Religion Foundation, FFRF. Many good Christian leaders, organizations, and schools have received intimidating letters for everything from an elected leader tweeting inspiring Bible verses to cities with public Christmas displays or government officials beginning public meetings in prayer or even talking about Jesus on the floor of their legislature. FFRF is an atheist organization, not surprisingly, and it's based in Wisconsin. It's known for targeting small towns that have Christmas displays, city council meetings open in prayer, and student-led graduation prayers, banking on these small communities lacking the resources necessary to defend themselves in potential litigation. You could say they're America's reliable Grinch. Typical FFRF tactics include sending threatening letters to city councils, public officials, small schools, or others, demanding that prayers, religious speech or expression, or public displays with religious components be removed. FFRF often sees success with these letters because these small communities, such as the many here in North Dakota, don't want to engage in costly litigation or simply can't afford to. Thus, FFRF often doesn't even need to go to court if it can bully small towns with its demands. The most important thing we can tell you is this. The First Amendment applies to everyone in the United States, whether you're a student, teacher in a public school, or government official. This means that you don't surrender your basic rights to free speech or freedom to exercise your religion when you work for a city, become a state or U.S. senator or representative, or walk through the schoolhouse door. As with the intent of the Founding Fathers who crafted our federal constitution, North Dakota was never intended to be a place with freedom from religion, but rather freedom of religion. Separation of church and state is actually kind of an artificial concept. But if there is some measure of truth to separation of church and state, it was created to protect religion from government intrusion, not protect government from religious intrusion. The reverse doesn't even make sense if you study a little bit of history. Think of our forefathers. Pilgrims came to these shores for freedom of religion from the Church of England and being prohibited from free exercise of religion by their government. They wanted to make sure this could not happen in this newly formed country. So, separation of church and state, if this concept actually exists, is to protect us, not the government we formed. So to the end that you help defend those freedoms, from voting to contacting legislators to testifying before governmental entities, or even financially supporting organizations like ours or similar ones, I want to thank you. Thank you for coming alongside us to fight for preserving our precious freedom of religion. Thanks so much for listening. Talk to you next week.